0: MCG. It's a public holiday in Victoria today, though some business owners have pushed back due to the absence of Victorian teams in the grand final. The parade will get underway at 10:30. Meantime, Brisbane star Lachie Neale has thanked the club after he was cleared to play in the grand final. The 33-year-old successfully overturned his one-match suspension for striking at the AFL Appeals Board last night.
1: Obviously very happy with the appeal board's decision. Looking forward to playing in the grand final now, and just want to thank the club, everyone involved for the process and helping me play this weekend, and the AFL Appeals Board for their decision as well.
0: Neale was instead fined $10,000. Neither Brisbane nor Fremantle have made any changes to the teams that won the preliminary finals last week.
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3: 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And before the news, you were just listening to all but the last tune, I think, Terribus, we didn't hear, of Canberra City Pipes and Drums, my old band, with bagpipe music. So we heard... Oh, where are we? I've got to go good with computers. Liberton Boys, Calla Herring and Skyboat Song, and the last tune, Terribus, we didn't hear. And also you didn't hear the Terima Telemann trumpet concerto, which I've put down to play with the next group of pieces. So, the weather. After the news, we have to look at the weather. 21.8 degrees. It's gone up 0.4 of a degree, but it still only feels like 20.6 because there's 18 kilometre an hour gusts of wind. Oh, it's just changed now. It hasn't changed the temperature. It hasn't changed anything. 5% chance of rain, 1 millimetre of rain if we have any, moderate fire danger, and high UV index. And that's enough about the weather. So will we go on? I haven't got any more stories. No. So we'll go straight on with, we will have Telemann's trumpet concerto. I don't know which movement. It doesn't tell me much about them. And it doesn't tell me who the trumpet player is or who the instrument, the orchestra is or who the conductor is or anything else. All it says is various artists. So it must have been a cheap CD I bought somewhere. Anyway, after that, we've got, the stuff that comes up on Zara's screen here is much less than is actually on the computer. And we've got Bach's Well-Tempered Clavier, Book 1, the Fugue number 13. So it's only the fugue we're listening to, in F-sharp major, presumably. And it's played on the piano by Glenn Gould, who's sadly no longer with us, but he was a very good Canadian pianist who had a couple of idiosyncrasies, you might say. One was that he tended to hum around while he was playing, especially fugues. He'd hum the tune, the main tune or theme. And the recording people worked out after a while how to keep that all to a minimum, so you couldn't hear him very much. But you can still hear him. I don't know whether he does it in, he doesn't always do it, but mostly, especially with fugues. And the other thing is he always played sitting on a little folding wooden chair from his mother's kitchen or something. And he carried it all over the world wherever he went, and he wouldn't use the stools that they had in the in the auditoriums. He just always had his little chair. And the other trouble with that little chair is that it was a bit shorter than lower than most of the stools they have. And so he always looked like foo up on the thing. But it didn't stop him playing beautifully. He was a wonderful pianist. Anyway, first, Telemann.

Oh, that was a third thing. I nearly thought we'd finished after the Bach. However, that last one was André Rieu and his orchestra, and that was recorded sometime when he was in Australia. André Rieu Live in Australia is the name of the album. And that was the Trumpet Voluntary, which was, they thought originally it was written by Purcell, but it's now established, I think, pretty much that it was written by Jeremiah Clarke. And while most music student types like me have heard of Henry Purcell, he wrote Dida's Lament, which is one of his beautiful pieces. Anyway, he didn't write the Trumpet Voluntary. It was written by Jeremiah Clarke, and nobody's heard of Jeremiah Clarke. I certainly hadn't until somebody said he wrote the Trumpet Voluntary, because I knew that, because years ago I played the cornet in the school brass band. And that was one of the tunes we played, because it's quite easy to play, actually. Well, in Jeremiah Clarke's time, they wouldn't have had valve trumpets. You would have had to play that on a natural trumpet, which is like a bugle. No valves. But it can be done if you're a good player. And before that, we had, from Bach's Well-Tempered Clavier Book 1, Fugue number 13. And it's just a fugue that I really like. It's because you can hear clearly the different voices. Dum dee dee dee dee dee dee dee dee dee. And that keeps occurring. And in some fugues, Bach writes them so that you just get lost. It's just a quagmire. It's getting in a blackberry bush or something. I don't know. Anyway, and before that we had Telemann's Trumpet Concerto, played by various artists, and that was nice too. Telemann actually was older than, he was 4 years older than Bach. He was born 4 years before Bach, and he died 17 years after Bach died. Well, Bach died as a result of a silly eye operation he had by some English quack that reckoned he could fix up, because Bach was blind. He just went blind. I think it was probably only cataracts, which would have been easy to fix now. Fred Hollows and all that, he stopped that, making people blind everywhere. But this silly supposed surgeon, Taylor, I think he was named. Anyway, he operated on Bach, but didn't wash his scalpel and stuff enough, and Bach got septicemia, whatever they call it, blood infection, and died at the age of 65. And people say, just think of the music he would have composed if he went on. Well, he did pretty well anyway. By 65, he wrote more music than most people have in much longer lives, including Telemann. Anyway, that's enough waffle. The temperature's gone up to 22.1. Nothing else has changed. The wind's gone up to 29 kilometres an hour. That's quite a breeze. And that's why it feels like temperature is 19.1. Anyway, what we have next is some Khachaturian. Khachaturian he's now no longer with us. He was an Armenian composer who lived in Moscow most of his life, I think. So he could be near the action in terms of music. And he wrote one violin concerto, which is a great piece of music, I think. And we're going to hear the third music, which is Allegro Vivace. It's a
very lively. And it's played by Itzhak Perlman with Zubin Mehta, Indian conductor, conducting the Israel Philharmonic Orchestra. And after that, we've got Chris Duncan, fiddle or violin, with Catherine Strutt playing the keyboard. I don't know whether it's a piano or electric keyboard, she plays both, on an album called 5 Years Embrace. And they're playing a tune called the Haggis Set. It's obviously Scottish, isn't it? So, first some cacciatorian, some vivace type of music, lively, and then the Haggis Set on the fiddle and keyboard.

Oh, it's finished. I was expecting another tune, and there were only two this time. Anyway, that was the Haggis set, played by Chris Duncan on the fiddle and Catherine Strutt on the keyboard. And before that, we had the last movement, Allegro Vivace, of Khachaturian's Aram Khachaturian, a Armenian composer, played by, on the fiddle by, or the violin, by Itzhak Perelman, with Zubin Mehta conducting the Israel Philharmonic Orchestra. And you heard that it was very vivace. So, I'm sorry I missed the end of that. The temperature hasn't changed. Nothing's changed with the weather, so I won't bother you with that. It's now 10:33, so I've got two more community service announcements to read to you. I'll just turn my mobile phone off. I don't want to exhaust the battery. Springfest 2026 returns to Tuggeranong from 9 a.m. to 2 p.m. on Saturday the 17th of October in the grounds of the Tuggeranong Uniting Church in Comrie Street, Erindale. And that's up the road from the Erindale shops, across the road from Valley FM Studios in the old police station in Erindale. 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Wow. Classic Devonshire tea and a crowd-pleasing sausage sizzle. Oh, good. 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Saturday, the 17th of October, at the Tuggeranong Uniting Church, Comrie Street, Erindale. 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
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This is another community announcement brought to you by Valley FM 89.5, the voice of the Tuggeranong Valley. And that's it for today. And so we've got some more music. What have we got? Oh, no, the temperature's gone up to 23.3. It's only got to get up to 27, so it's got a 3.7 degrees to go, which it probably will by 4 o'clock this afternoon or something. Anyway, the next is another item from Canberra City Pipes and Drums, and this is my favourite, starts with my favourite 6-8 march, which is the 10th Battalion HLI Highland Light Infantry crossing the Rhine. And there's some more tunes. The other tune's only Highland Cathedral. So they've got a 6-8 march and then Highland Cathedral, which is a slow march, or slow air, actually. And I have to point out that this was recorded in the only recording that Canberra City Pipes and Drums has ever made in 2002, and that was done at Duntroon Military College, which have a huge studio there because they've got their military band, which they do recordings of and concerts with. So they were easily able to record our pipe band. And they have special effects stuff available, which people started playing with. And because 10th Battalion HLI Crossing the Rhine is a wartime tune, they had sound effects of war going on with machine guns and bombs going off and people shouting and carry on. And that's how the recording starts. And then you hear in the distance, you hear the pipes playing the 6-8 march, this Butte 6-8 march. And then when they've finished that and they've all been shot or what, I don't know what, you start hearing the bells, bing, bong, bong, and they're the tubal bells that belong to the Duntroon military band. And I don't know who was playing them, but they're doing a good job. Ding, dong, dong, ding, dong, dong. And then they play Highland Cathedral, which is appropriate to have those sort of bells going on in the background. And that's how the thing finishes. So it's a good item. After that, Eric Clapton with Tears in Heaven, one of his best known songs. But first, Canberra City Pipes and Drums again.

Before that, we had the Canberra City Pipes and Drums with 10th Battalion Highland Light Infantry crossing the Rhine, plus Highland Cathedral with all the sound effects. And, of course, in Highland Cathedral also the Duntroon Military Band with all their brand brass instruments and so on started joining in with the pipes, which is weird. It sounds good. It's now, gosh, it's only 7 minutes to 11. The time just flies. Tempus fugit in Latin. I learnt that somewhere. Anyway, we've got 7 minutes to go. I'll just put it straight on. It's the Godfather theme played by John Williams, the guitarist. And then it's Isaac Stern with the last movement of Bach's Violin Concerto in E, with Alexander Schneider conducting the English Chamber Orchestra. Now, let's listen so that we can hear all of it. We might hear all of it.

Eric Clapton, beaut song, that one. Tears in Heaven. He's a very good singer and guitar player, Eric Clapton. I like his stuff. That's why I play it on radio.

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1: Hello, I'm Laura Devoy. The Prime Minister is calling on nations to work together against the challenges of climate change, emerging technology and the breakdown of international rules. Anthony Albanese has addressed the United Nations General Assembly in New York. Australia is pushing for a non-permanent seat on the UN Security Council. He says the UN needs to be strengthened and modernised to help build peace and promote economic development and sustainability.
2: Sovereignty, prosperity and peace are never guaranteed. They must be created, nurtured and protected by each generation, supporting the jobs, homes, schools and healthcare that represent the fullest expression of the UN's commitment to the economic and social advancement of all peoples.
1: The federal opposition says the government should be doing more to attract big tech companies to Australia. The Prime Minister yesterday criticised OpenAI after it failed to inform the government an AI agent had hacked into a Medicare website in a timely manner. The government says it's open to changing the law to strengthen protections. Deputy Liberal Leader Jane Hume told Channel 7 Australia needs to welcome AI.
3: This should hasten, if anything, our move over in the US to less finger wagging and Trump one-upmanship and more about embracing these AI companies and bringing them here so that we can have frontier models providing sovereign capability to Australia.
1: Tributes are flowing for a New South Wales police officer who died in a crash in Sydney's inner south early this morning. A fully marked police vehicle was travelling under lights and sirens when it crashed into a tree in Redfern. A female constable who was a passenger in the car died at the scene. The driver, a male constable, was taken to hospital in a stable condition. In a statement, New South Wales Premier Chris Minns says police officers put themselves in harm's way every day to keep people safe. An investigation is underway. It's hoped power will be restored to the final homes and businesses in the Victorian city of Mildura today. Thousands of customers were affected when a ute crashed into a power pole on Monday morning. Since then, power has been restored to almost 1,800 customers. Powercor says it made significant progress yesterday, but 984 customers remained in the dark last night. It says some customers may remain without supply if nobody is at the property when crews attend, or if repairs are needed to internal wiring. A global humanitarian organisation says a month on from the deadly floods in Nepal, thousands of children remain affected. Shannon Kirkwood has the details.
4: World Vision says of the estimated 10,000 children facing educational disruptions, some are only now beginning to return to the 32 impacted schools. It says despite progress, thousands of children continue to face displacement, trauma and a lengthy recovery. Smita is a grandmother from the worst affected region of Nuakot. She says her grandchildren are consumed by fear of further floods, while hundreds of children are in temporary shelters as their parents remain missing. The floods killed more than 1,400 people, while 34 Australians are among the thousands still unaccounted for.
1: Turning to sport, in golf, the United States leads the Internationals 3-2 at the end of play on day one of the President's Cup. Australians Minwoo Lee and Adam Scott are on the Internationals team. Neither were victorious in their matches today. Day two will get underway early tomorrow morning, Australian time.
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5: And back to E. So it's now 3 minutes past 11. The temperature's gone down to 22 degrees because the wind's gone up to 29 kilometres an hour. And so it feels like 19.3. So we're going backwards to reach 27 is the forecast maximum for today. Yeah, we still might do it by sometime this afternoon. I finish up here at the station at 12 o'clock, so, but that's an hour or so to go. So, before the news, you were listening to John Williams, the guitarist. There's also John Williams, the American composer and conductor. But this is John Williams, who was born in Australia, but he lives in England. And he was playing the theme music from The Godfather, the film The Godfather, with Marlon Brando and Ed Al, about the mafia families in America. Anyway, we can delete that. We've listened to that. And we're going now to see, we heard the first few bars of Bach's Violin Concerto No. 2 in E, the last movement. I'm just mucking around with the computer again. Where is it? Oh, there. Allegro assai. That means fast enough. Anyway, we're going to listen to that. So you've got three pieces. I must remember that this is three pieces. I usually only do two and then have chat. But this time it's three. It's Bach's Violin Concerto No. 2 in E, played by, it's the last movement, Allegro assai, played on the violin by Isaac Stern, American violinist who's sadly no longer with us, with Alexander Schneider conducting the English Chamber Orchestra. And after that, we've got Ella Fitzgerald singing Thanks for the Memory, which is an old song. And then we've got NXS with Full Moon Dirty Hearts, which is the name of the album that this comes from, 1993. And that's where then I will get back to you and we'll have some community service announcements, recorded ones. But first, some Bach.

0: Ah, good stop. Anyway, that was In Excess, Australian group that doesn't exist anymore. Of course, their former leader, Michael Hutchence, is it? Who died, he committed suicide, and that the band sort of let fault. And anyway, it was a good, very good group. They did some good thing, and this particular song, Full Moon, Dirty Hearts, was one I liked. Anyway, before that we had the incredible Ella Fitzgerald, and she was still singing until she died when she was in her 70s, I think. She was just one of the greats of jazz from the 30s to whenever she died in the 50s, I think. Anyway, that she did the song Thanks for the Memory, which was one of the tunes that the school jazz band I was in played. We had a repertoire of about 5 tunes because our music master, who was a jazz man, told us it's better to play 5 tunes well than 20 tunes badly. That was the old thing anyway. And before that, yeah, we had Golden Wedding, Thanks for the Memory, The Saints Come Marching In, Ain't She Sweet? What was the other one? Anyway, that was they were the sort of tunes where they were 1930s jazz tune. We played them. I played the cornet. We had a clarinet, drums, keyboard, and what else do we have? Flute? I can't remember. Anyway, it was a good little group. And before Ella Fitzgerald, we had Isaac Stern playing the violin with Alexander Schneider conducting the English Chamber Orchestra with the last movement of Bach's Violin Concerto No. 2 in E major. Dum dum dum da da dum da da dum dum dum da da dee da da da da da da da da dum. That's a beer thing. I used to be able to play that. I doubt whether I could do it very well now. And E is a difficult key to play on the violin because it's a lot of the open strings are sharp, so you can't use them as an open string. Anyway, that aside, we've got the fact that the temperature is still 22. It hasn't changed. But it has gone down. It did reach 23.3, I think it was. Anyway, it's supposed to get to, it's got 5 degrees to get up to 27, which was forecast as the maximum for today by the BOM, the Bureau of Meteorology. And it's now 18 minutes past 11. And before we get some more music, we're going to have some community service announcements, recorded ones, and I'll put them on now.
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0: Oh, I'm back. Sorry, I was just having to delete the things that you've already heard on the computer. It's now 20 minutes past 11, and I haven't got anything else to tell you. So we'll go straight into the next lot of music, and it's Gary West, who's a piper, a very good Scottish piper. And in this case, he's not playing the great Highland pipes. He's playing the small pipes, the Scottish small pipes, which are very much quieter. And he's playing a pipe tune, which is played on the big pipes as well sometimes, called Kilworth Hills. It's a nice tune. And as I say, he plays it on the small pipes. After that, we've got Burl Ives, the American folk singer type person, and he did a lot of kids' tunes. He came to Australia, it must have been in the 50s, and we went to a concert of his somewhere in Sydney, which we drove to, I think, in the old Austin. Daisy Bates, we called that old Austin. Of course, it was old but very tough. It was a funny old car. It was a six-cylinder engine that was about 1,500 cc's. It was little, tiny little, and weak. I remember Dad let's see how fast this thing will go. I think we're on the flat going to Canberra or something. And he took it up to 40 and the bloody doors nearly flew out. Oh, it's frightening. 40 miles an hour, that's 60 kilometres an hour. And it was frightening. Anyway, it took us all over the place, that old car. And it had walnut panelling and everything inside. And velvet, beautiful seats in the back and leather seats in the front. And one other funny thing about it is that the petrol filler was next to the seat of the driver. And they had bucket seats in the front, which had been, because when those cars were made, they were made for having a chauffeur, because normal people couldn't drive cars, so they had chauffeurs. And next to the chauffeur, there wasn't a passenger seat. There was a place for packages and suitcases and things. But in our one, there was a bucket seat there where Mum used to sit, and we used to sit in the back. This was after we had a 1926 Dodge, Dickie seat Dodge, which had a seat in the boot. When you were out in the boot, there was a seat there, and we used to sit there. But when it rained, unless we had our raincoats on, it used to just get wet. It had no roof or anything. It was just the open boot with a seat in it, a Dickie seat Dodge. 1926. The Austin we had was 1928, 16.6 Austin. That 1920s car we were driving in the 50s, because we were paupers. Anyway, Kilworth Hills played on the small pipes by Gary West, and then Burl Ives with Mr. Froggy Went A-Corking, which is a kid's tune, I think. Anyway, let's...

Ah, that was Burl Ives with Mr. Froggy Went A-Courtin'. I think it's a kid's tune, but he's good. He's sadly no longer with us, but he was also in quite a lot of cowboy films where he played a rich rancher, I think they call, where he had sons who were naughty and they got into trouble. Anyway, I just remember one. He was a big man, great big fellow. And with a high voice. So anyway, that he made a living as a singer. So it was good. Anyway, before that we had Gary West with Kilworth Hills, a pipe tune. He played them on the Scottish small pipes. I just noticed on the computer here, small pipes is spelt with three L's. How did that happen? Wasn't my doing. It was on the CD. Anyway, it's now 11:33. I finish up at 12, so I'll keep playing music until 12 o'clock news, which I'll put on, and then I'll go home and have lunch. Boring. the temperature's gone up 0.6 of a degree, 22.6, but it's still got a while to go to get to 27. Next, we've got the group Cassidy's Cayley, which is a Canberra group. I think they still perform. I haven't heard much about them. They used to play at the Burns Club before it became a restaurant. And so I don't know where they perform now. But Cassidy, whose surname I don't know, was the singer, and she's got a beautiful voice. And especially for Irish-type songs. But this one isn't. I think this is an English song. It's the Raggle Taggy Gypsy. And we used to sing that back in the 50s when Mum, who was a primary school teacher, she was a very good piano player. She could play every folk song and nursery rhyme that there was. She played them all by ear, from ear. Sometimes she used to use a book. There was a book called Nursery Rhymes or something. English works were nursery rhymes. Anyway, she sometimes used the book, but mostly she just played it off her head. She was good piano player. Anyway, this is Raggle Taggle Gypsy with Cassidy's Cayley. And after that, we've got Chet Atkins, American guitarist, sadly no longer with us, and Mark Knopfler, British-English, actually a Geordie. He counts himself as a Geordie. Guitar player, very good guitar player, and former member of Dire Straits, which we heard earlier. They're doing a tune called Tears, which was originally written and played by Django Reinhardt, the jazz guitarist who played with Stefan Grappelli, and he and Stefan Grappelli were gypsies or Romanies, and Django, when he was quite young, when he's in his 20s, I think he had an accident in the car. He lived in a caravan, a gypsy caravan. And of course, their light source was kerosene lamps. And if you knock them over, they can catch fire. And of course, and he was in a fire which mangled his two little fingers, his ring finger and pinky, on his left hand, the one he used for playing the guitar. So he played the guitar after that mainly with two fingers. Sometimes he could use the two mangled fingers
a little bit, but mostly he just used the two fingers. And he could play more with two fingers than most people can play with four or five if you use your thumb. But he was a phenomenal guitar player. And that tune was written by him, and Chet Atkins and Mark Knopfler are playing it. And this is, they just play it straight. There's another recording of the same. Neck and Neck was the album that they made together. And it wasn't long before Chet Atkins actually died. It was very nice to hear that the two of the greatest guitar players working together, making beautiful music, which is, and this is one of them, a Django Reinhardt tune. But first, Cassidy's Kaylee.

Ah, that was nice. That I don't know who the fiddle player was. I've never been able to find. I've looked it on Google. I've looked on the CD. It doesn't tell me anywhere. And he was imitating Stefan Grappelli because that tune was originally performed when Stefan Grappelli and Django Reinhardt played together in the Hot Club de France. And who was the original bass player? I can't remember. The one after Django died, Stefan Grappelli did some recordings with Joe Pass, the American, beautiful, wonderful American guitar player. And the best bass player he uses was he Danish or Norwegian? Niels Henning Ørsted Pedersen. That's right. I remembered his name. Niels Henning Ørsted Pedersen. But in this case, it was Chet Atkins and Mark Knopfler, just two guitarists playing what Django Reinhardt would have played. And I don't know who the fiddle player was, but he's very good. He made them sound really good. Anyway, it's 10:45. Oh, I've clicked on the wrong thing. I'll just have to get ready for the next couple of pieces of music. There's no change in the weather. No change in the weather. Anyway, next we have Moira Bretnach, who's she a singer or a violin player? Swans at Cool. Anyway, we'll soon find out what she does. And after that, we've got the Battlefield Band on their album called Rain, Hail and or Shine with a tune called the Lassa Glen Coe. And for those not familiar with the meaning of the word Glen Coe, Glen Coe is a place somewhere in Scotland anyway. I forget which county it's in. Anyway, it's a place that in 1692 a dreadful massacre occurred, which has always been held against the Campbell family because they were the ones that perpetrated an atrocity. The story is that at Glen Coe there was a village. Well, there's still a reference. There are just bits of it left. But nobody will go there anymore. It's spooky. Anyway, the MacDonalds of Glen Coe, they were the biggest clan there at the moment, at that time. They're the biggest clan still, I think, in the world. Closely followed by my clan, the MacLeods. Anyway, at Glen Coe, they had a village there with a certain number of MacDonalds. And this was when, was it Edward or William, one of the kings of England, sent a proclamation saying that all the chiefs of the Highland clans had to send a letter promising allegiance to him as king of the United Kingdom. And the MacDonalds of Glen Coe, it was midwinter. Everything was covered in snow and horrible. And they sent the chief at Glen Coe, wrote a letter and gave it to a messenger and said, take this to the English. And he walked or probably wrote. And the MacDonalds of Glen Coe, it was midwinter. Everything was covered in snow and horrible. And they sent the chief at Glen Coe,
wrote a letter and sent it

on the door and said, "I've got this king. It's for the King of England." I said, "Well, he doesn't leave me here. You'll have to go to London." He said, "To London? I can't go. I haven't got a horse or anything. I've just got to walk. It's 300 kilometres or miles in those days." So anyway, he went. He didn't get it, and the King William or Edward or whatever his name was, George, said, "You, those MacDonalds of Glencoe have not their against me, so go and wipe them out." And he sent a detachment of Campbells, who were they're very good soldiers, to go and wipe them out. And they went and said, they knocked on the door and said, "Can you put us out for the night? We're caught in the winter, terrible winter out here." Said, "Yes, come in and have some porridge," and whatever they gave them. And in the middle of the night, the stinking Campbells got up and killed every single MacDonald. And the number ranges from 6 to 300, so I don't know. I think it was probably around 30. Anyway, that was the massacre of Glencoe, which happened in 1692. My watch is... the phone was ringing, but I've got it on silent. Anyway, they got up and killed all the MacDonalds, and for that, from that day on, the Campbells have been not liked by most of the Highland clans. And one more story. We've only got 10 minutes left. I've only got 7 minutes there. Anyway, when I had to do my... because I lived in England for 10 years. And when my Australian driving licence expired after 1 year, I had to do the British test. And I hired... I went and used a driving school car because I didn't own a car at the time. And when the chap came to as the examiner, when I went to the MOT place, and he came out with his clipboard and pen and said, "Hey, Mr. MacLeod, I hope you don't mind being tested by a Campbell." I said, "Oh," because I didn't know about the massacre of Glencoe then, but I did know that the Campbells were frowned upon by MacLeods because they were the Duke, the Campbell family was the Duke of Argyle, and anybody that was a Duke in Scotland had an English title, because they didn't have Dukes in Scotland. The highest nobility were Earls, which were one of the low ones in England. Anyway, the Duke of Argyll still exists. He's still there, and he's a Campbell. The Campbell family were given that by one of the kings of England. And that's another reason why they were not liked. Anyway, I better get on and tell you the next music, because it will take us off the end of the thing, and I'll have to say bye-bye and all that, because I won't be here until the 2nd of October. That's the next Friday. We've got the Swans at Cool with Moira Brendach. I can't remember what she does. And then we've got the Lass of Glencoe, which I've just had a tremendously long time telling you about Glencoe, which is sung by the Battleville Band. And that will definitely take us off the end until the news. So I'll have to put the news on before Lass of Glencoe is finished. I'll be back on the 2nd of October, Friday the 2nd of October, with another program of Chris's World Music. Until then, bye-bye from me.

Hello there and welcome to this week's episode of Global Village. My name's Habib, and for the next hour I'll be taking you on a musical journey that celebrates life through the culture and diversity of world music. Thanks for joining us for the program today. We have a wonderful show for you. Some of the countries we'll be visiting include Tunisia, Mali, Brazil and Colombia. So wherever you may happen to be listening in this big wide world, sit back, get comfortable, because our magical carpet is about to take off. To start the show today, let's go to Cuba.

Music from the Ivory Coast in Africa by Dobet Nahore and the track Palea from the album Acoustic Africa. And before that, music from Lebanon by Rageb Alama and the track Saharuni Elel from the album World Groove. And to open the show today, music from Cuba by the late Polo Montañez and the song Canten from his album Guajiro Natural. 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Let's continue our musical journey now and go to Colombia.

The wonderful voice of Ismaël Lo, who comes from Senegal, and the track Tajebon from the album The Rough Guide to World Music. And before that, UK Indian singer Sushila Raman, who actually grew up here in Australia before going back to the UK in 1997, and the track Ye Mira Divanapan Hai, and that's from her album Love Trap. And to open that set, music from Colombia by Colombia Africa, and the track Jalou Jalou, and that's from the album Voodoo Love. You're listening to Global Village across Australia on the Community Radio Network. Hope you're enjoying the program so far. Let's continue our musical journey now and go to Brazil.

music from Mali by Oumu Sangare and the track Kai Ni Wura from the album simply titled Oumu. And before that, music from France by Les Têtes Raides and the track

Global Village, and I look forward to your company again at the same time next week. I'm going to leave you now with a track from Tunisian oud player Anwar Brahim. This is the title track from his album Contes de l'incroyable amour.

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recorded in 1934 and starting us off on the show today, it's Psychological. That's Al Boley singing there in front of Lou Stone and his band. Hello and welcome to Down Memory Lane, which is a program brought to you by the Community Radio Network. My name is Streamer and I play music from the first half of the 20th century. There's no theme today, but I've chosen an awful lot of tracks from the Pied Pipers, Al Boley, Ambrose and his orchestra, and a couple of tracks from other people, just for a bit of variety. So I hope you can hang around and enjoy the music with me. 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Well, Ambrose and his orchestra are here now to entertain you.

You and Your Love was recorded in 1944 by the Pied Pipers in front of Paul Weston and his orchestra, and it came from a double album of the Pied Pipers' work called Dreams from the Sunny Side of the Street. You and Your Love, 1944. Hullabaloo before that from 1939. Wasn't that a snapping little number? Ambrose and his orchestra from an album just called Ambrose. Well, Anson Weeks and his Hotel Mark Hopkins Orchestra is up next.

This time Al Bowley was with Ray Noble and his orchestra, and that was recorded in 1934, Little Dutch Mill. And before that, Anson Weeks and his Hotel Mark Hopkins Orchestra. It was Peter Feiling doing the vocals there. You're My Everything, and that came from a 3-CD set called The Object of My Affection, the best of the Sweet Bands. This is Down Memory Lane, brought to you by the Community Radio Network and bringing you music from the first half of the 20th century.

somebody happens to ask you, just tell them I got the gambler's blues. Let her go, God bless her.

That's Geraldo and his orchestra with Len Cambo declaring There Must Be a Way, and they recorded that in 1945. That came from an album called A Little on the Lonely Side. That's a compilation of Geraldo's work with his orchestra, and before that, Gene Austin with an unidentified orchestra from an album, A Time to Relax, St. James Infirmary, recorded in 1930.

A couple of very lively numbers there. Just then we heard Champagne Cocktail. That was recorded in 1936 by Ambrose and his orchestra. And before that, the one that started off very harshly, that was Nine Old Men, recorded in 1941. The Pied Pipers were with Tommy Dorsey and his orchestra. You're listening to Down Memory Lane, which is a program on the Community Radio Network, bringing you music from the first half of the 20th century, and it's half an hour into the show, which means it's time for our Silly Song with Streamer. And today I've got for you the Pied Pipers, Paul Weston and his orchestra doing something I'm fairly sure a lot of you will be able to sing along to. Here's Mersey Doats.

A track that's probably more commonly associated with the Merry Macs. This time we heard the Pied Pipers, and they were with Paul Weston and his orchestra. They recorded Mersey Dose in 1944, and that was our silly song for the day on Down Memory Lane. It's time now for another track from Ambrose and his orchestra.

the sweet potato piper. And ocarina is a sweet potato pipe. It's not really a sound that I'm fond of. Anyway, the sweet potato piper was recorded in 1940 by the Pied Pipers, and they were with Tommy Dorsey and his orchestra. And that song was originally written for the movie The Road to Singapore with Bob Hope, Dorothy L'Amour and Bing Crosby. And that followed on from another snapping Ambrose and his orchestra track that was Hors d'oeuvres, and they recorded that in 1935. You're listening to Down Memory Lane, which is a program on the Community Radio Network. My name is Streamer. You can get in touch with me, streamer88.5@gmail.com. Next up, we've got a track called The Penguin. And whenever I hear it, I always think of little penguins just marching around. Here's Ambrose and his orchestra.

from a set of CDs called The Al Bowley Story. That's CD 2, which is entitled UK to the USA and Back Again, recordings 1932 to 1938. We heard a track from 1936, which was recorded in the USA. That was Now. And that was Al Bowley with Ray Noble and his orchestra. And before that, Ambrose and his orchestra with The Penguin from 1939. He was a really good orchestra leader. But when World War II came around, a lot of his band took off and joined the services. And according to the liner notes here, they promptly formed the nucleus of the RAF-based Squadroneers. And so Ambrose was left with not quite so good musicians. This is Down Memory Lane. We've got another track now from Al Bowley.

The previous Al Bowley track that we heard was recorded in the USA, but this one was when he had returned to London, and this was Smile When You Say Goodbye. He recorded this with Ronnie Munro and his orchestra, and it was in 1937. Well, it's almost time for me to smile and say goodbye. You've been listening to Down Memory Lane, which is a program brought to you by the Community Radio Network, bringing you music from the first half of the 20th century. To take us to the end of the show, we have another track from Ambrose and his orchestra, Bawunga, which was recorded in 1935. I hope you can come along next week and join me when I play music from Lou Stone, and that's because I have some interesting information about Stonehenge. There'll be other artists as well, so it'll be a nice show of music from the first half of the 20th century. You've been listening to Down Memory Lane, a program brought to you by the Community Radio Network, and bringing you, as mentioned, music from the first half of the 20th century. If you would like to get in touch, I would love to hear from you. 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And if you're enjoying this show, keep an ear out for Hit Parade of Yesterday, another great show on the Community Radio Network. Thanks for listening.

The plane was way overdue. So I went inside to the airline's desk. And I said, "Sir, I wonder why 1203 is so late." He said, "Oh, they probably took off late. Or they may have run into some turbulent weather and had to alter their course." I went back outside and I waited at the gate and I watched the beacon light from the control tower as it whipped through the dark ebony skies as if it

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0: This is your captain speaking. We're about to hit some strong turbulence, so please fasten your seat. Oh, hang on. I just got a video of my son with our dog. Look at that.
1: Imagine the pilot of a plane putting lives at risk like this. Yet some people think it's still okay to text and drive. 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

0: went to my doctor recently and was diagnosed as having diabetes, so I've got to start watching what I eat. The problem is, my wife and I love going out for a meal, and I'm worried about how we can keep eating out without ruining my eating plan.
1: If you enjoy eating out, having diabetes need not deprive you of this enjoyable experience. However, if you eat out regularly, you'll need to pay close attention to food choices and serving sizes. Try to choose meals that are lower in fat, and particularly low in saturated fat. Choose menu items that contain breads, cereals, vegetables or fruits, and which have a moderate amount of added sugar. If you're using insulin, be aware that your meal may be served later than usual, so take your insulin with you and give your injection as the meal arrives. You can also talk with your doctor or diabetes educator about ways to enjoy dining out while still managing your weight and your diabetes.
2: Well, I believe I know a little song. Well, not say about drinking, but drinking's in it. That's blue that can't be satisfied.

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Yet got the blues and I still ain't satisfied. Yet got the blues and I still ain't satisfied. My baby, great big diamond ring.

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0: Ooh.
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1: Good afternoon, and a very good afternoon, bringing you another edition of the Drive Program. And let's have a look at the weekend weather forecast, shall we? Tomorrow, top of 28 and showers developing. And so it looks like possibly we'll get some rain, maybe 2 mil, probably late afternoon and evening. And maybe even a thunderstorm will come with that rain as the norm this time of year. Sunday, top of 18 and more rain, probably early morning, up to 7 mils. We'll probably get at least 2, possibly 7 mils there. And then back to work Monday, cloud clearing, top of 18 and a few drops of rain there. The week ahead, it's looking not too bad. Temperatures have dropped, will drop down a little bit based on what we've had this weekend. I think Thursday is going to be a top of 25, but also rain is forecast for Friday. Anyway, it's currently here in the valley, it is 23.7 degrees. Weather feels like temperature 22.1, and our top of 27, and it's going to drop down to 9 overnight. And it's mostly clear with no rain forecast there. The wind's coming from the north at 10 k's, with gusts up to 19 k's, 51% humidity at the moment. The sun rose at 5:49 and will set at 6:02. UV index reached 7 today, which is rated as high. And as usually, during daylight hours, sun protection is recommended. So slip, slop, slack, seek and hide. And I might have to take a quick look as we're digressing a little bit. Where are we? What is it? I can't find. I've got a community. Well, I did have a community announcement about slip, slop, slap, seek and hide, or slide. Anyway, let's move on. So, looking at the traffic on the drive home, and just the trip south down the Monero, things are moving pretty well. However, it looks like there may have been a couple of crashes southbound on the Monero coming through Hume there. Traffic is building up, heading south as we move across the valley and look what's happening. Coming down Drakeford Drive, yeah, that's a pretty good run. Nothing much to talk about there. And as we converge at the usual hotspot, which is the Isabella Pond roundabout there, traffic as usual. Traffic is building up southbound and eastbound and westbound. But elsewhere, traffic looks like it's moving pretty smoothly. Anyway, let's get this program underway with a bit of music. And up first, we've got a couple of Aussies with a couple of Johns. First, we have Johnny O'Keefe and then John English.

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And welcome back. Yes, it finished a little bit quicker than I thought. I was just doing something else and I wasn't listening. Anyway, my apologies. Anyway, before we continue on any further, let's have a look back in time. What happened on this day in music? 1965, the Beatles cartoon show premieres in the US. 1970, Ringo Starr releases his second solo album, Beaucoup of Blues, a collection of country music recorded in Nashville, Tennessee. 1976, Bono, David Evans and his brother Dick and Adam Clayton respond to an advertisement on a bulletin board at Mount Temple, posted by fellow student Larry Mullen Jr. to form a rock band. They ultimately became U2. 1979, Andrew Lloyd Webber and Tim Rice's musical Evita, starring Patti LuPone, Mandy Patinkin and Bob Gunton, opens at the Broadway Theatre in New York City and runs for a record 1,568 performances and wins 7 Tony Awards. In 1981, the Rolling Stones begin their 6th US tour at the JFK Stadium in Philadelphia. 1995, Virgin Records releases David Bowie's 20th studio album, Outside. 2007, Columbia Records releases Bruce Springsteen's 15th studio album, Magic, made with the E Street Band. A bit of a reunion there for them. 2007, is the Hear Music / Universal Records release, Shine, by Canadian singer-songwriter Joni Mitchell. It's her 19th studio album. In 2017, American rockers Tom Petty and the Heartbreakers end their 40th anniversary tour with a concert at the Hollywood Bowl in Hollywood, California, in what would become Tom Petty's final performance. The last song played is their early hit, American Girl. 2021, Farm Aid is held at Hartford, Connecticut. Performers include Willie Nelson, John Mellencamp, Dave Matthews, Margot Price, and Nathaniel Radcliffe and the Night Sweets, Betty Lavette, Tyler Childers and Wisdom Indian Dancers, and the Horse Hill Singers. Great effort that is at Farm Aid, well, it used to be. Born on this day, 1942, Billy Mundy, also known as Tony Schnaz, born Antonio Salas, and he's an American session musician and drummer. He played with the Mothers of Invention, was Frank Zappa's backing band, also a band called Rhinoceros. He was born in San Francisco, California, died in 2014. 1947, Zicarius, Cecil Womack, in fact, American soul songwriter, singer and record producer. He produced Womack and Womack with Teardrops. He was born in Cleveland, Ohio and died in 2013. 1962, Chris Sheldon, a British record producer. He looked after the Foo Fighters, the Pixies and Garbage. He was actually born in Karachi in Japan and Pakistan. 1968, Will Smith, 57 years old today. He's an American Grammy Award winning rapper, DJ Jazzy Jeff and the Fresh Prince, and actor. He was in movies Men in Black, Independence Day, Hitch, and he also was star of the TV series Friends, the Fresh Prince of Bel-Air. He was born in Philadelphia. We said goodbye to on this day, 1940, No, 2012. Andy Williams, American pop singer, had a big hit with Moon River, dies from a bladder cancer at 84. 2016, Rod Temperton, British pop musician and songwriter. He wrote Boogie Nights, Thriller, Give Me the Night, and You Mo Be There, dies of cancer at 66. And in 2025, Chris Draja, is a Polish-British rock guitarist and bass player. He was with the Yardbirds and later became a commercial photographer. He dies of complication from multiple strokes and chronic obstructive pulmonary disease at 78. Oh, I missed a birthday. Born in 1948, John Bonham, English rock drummer with Led Zeppelin. He died from an asphyxiation after a heavy alcohol session
in 1980, just age 32. Also on this day, 1924, Malcolm Campbell sets a world auto speed record at 146.16 miles per hour. 1947, it's the second Cannes Film Festival, ends with six different awards presented, including Best Musical for Vincent Minnelli's Siegfried Follies and Best Animation for Walt Disney's Dumbo. In 2019, Australia's Capital Territory becomes the first state in Australia to legalise recreational use of marijuana. Born on this day, 1860, John Hope. He was a Scottish aristocrat and diplomat. He was the first Marquis of Linlithgow. He was the first Governor General of Australia as Lord Hopetoun. He was born in South Queensferry in Scotland, died in 1908. In 1862, Billy Hughes, he was an Australian Labor and Nationals Party politician, seventh Prime Minister of Australia from 2015 to 2023. He was born in London, actually, died in 1952. And we said goodbye to, on this day in 2005, Don Adams, an American comedian and Emmy Award-winning actor, who can forget Get Smart. He also provided the voice for Tennessee Tuxedo, as well as a lot of other work he did. He dies from complication of lymphoma, aged 82. Well, all that and more happened on this day, the 25th of September. So let's get into some more music, shall we? And to start this set, we got some... we got Oz Crawl and some Wendy Matthews.

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Chair yoga offers a range of benefits, including improved flexibility, enhanced strength, improved posture, and better balance and stability, making it accessible and beneficial for people of all ages and abilities. A chair yoga for seniors group meets every Thursday at 1:15 p.m. at the Tuggeranong Uniting Church Hall, Comrie Street, Erindale, just up the road from the Erindale shops. Experienced practitioner Niga Gassami leads a 45-minute session of gentle exercise for seniors that is also accessible to people with mobility issues, balance problems, or other physical limitations. Gentle stretching and movement can help release tension, improve circulation, and reduce discomfort. The use of a chair provides support and stability, allowing participants to safely perform yoga poses. The cost of a session is $10. If you are looking for a gentle and effective way to improve physical fitness, mental health, and overall quality of life, chair yoga may be for you. Why not give it a try?

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1: And let's have a look at what's happening weather-wise over the weekend. Tomorrow, a bit of cloud around, with shower or two developing, top of 28 and a few drops, probably a late afternoon, early evening, maybe one mil there. Sunday, showers, a top of 13, maybe up to about 4 millimetres there. Back to work Monday, cloud clearing, top of 18 and no rain. The week ahead is mostly sunny or sunny, partly cloudy, temperatures in the low 20s, and then Friday looks like we're going to get some wet stuff, top of 21, maybe up to 7 mil of rain. Currently here in the valley, it is 22.7 degrees with a field stump. Feels like temperature 22.1. It's going to drop down to 9 overnight. The wind is coming from the nor-nor-west at 10 k's with gusts up to 15 k's. Humidity is 53%. Sun rose at 5:49 and then it set at 6:02. The max UV index today reached 7, as considered high there. Anyway, that's the weather report. And as we enter the second part of today's program, it's just gone past 6 o'clock. And let's get some more music happening. And first out of the blocks, for this part of the show, is some Cold Chisel. This is a live version of the Bob Dylan song, Knocking on Heaven's Door.

Springfest 2026 returns to Tuggeranong from 9 a.m. to 2 p.m. on Saturday, the 17th of October, in the grounds of the Tuggeranong Uniting Church, Comrie Street, Erindale. That's just up the road from the Erindale shops and across the road from Valley FM Studios. 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

Yeah, that's a little bit of Clarence Clements and Jackson Browne there. And as we look at the atomic clock on the wall, it has just gone 21 minutes past 6 o'clock. But we've got plenty of music still lining up as we make our way to 7 and to get this next set underway. Axiom from 1969 with a little bit of Arkansas grass.

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2: 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The objective is to keep broken items out of landfill and give them a new lease of life. 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That's near the Isabella Drive, Clive Steele Avenue roundabout. The Repair Cafe is an initiative of Sea Change for the sustainability of the Tuggeranong community. 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

Ah, yes. Dire Straits there, with Mark Knopfler on lead guitar and vocals, with their breakout hit from 1978 with Sultans of Swing. We're currently about 18 minutes to 7 o'clock, so we've still got a little bit of music lined up as we slowly make our way to 7 o'clock. After 7 o'clock tonight, we've got Sister Selector with Blues Roots, Boots and Roots. our next set will get underway right now with some Vanessa Amorosi with Shine.

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groovy, baby. I just lost my mojo, but I found it on Valley FM 89.5. Right on. Your dial, baby. Oh, behave.

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1: And we are just about out of time today. And I've got one song lined up to take us out. And hope you have a good weekend. But this is Old 55 from 1976, from the debut album, Take It Greasy. And it is Looking for an Echo.

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3: That brings us to the end of another edition of The Weekend Drive. 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Bye for now.

0: 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You're tuned to Sister Selector's Roots and Reggae Show, coming to you from Buckets Radio in Gloucester. I managed to avoid it all winter. My apologies for a scratchy throat this week. We begin with a bunch of young Jabu Gai artists from far north Queensland, bringing stories and songline into the future. This is KDA Next Gen with Will Brim on Lift Your Spirit. Then Nathan Nene Rogers from Northwest Queensland on Malu Richie Boy.
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the traditional name for Mareeba in northwest Queensland, there was Nathan "Nene" Rogers with Mullarichi Boy, and Katie A. Next Gen.

on Nicky Bomber's Transmitter Records label, Queensland's The Seven of Scar with Sing Out. Before them, Melbourne's Kitty Hawks with Hold Your Fire. And from

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3: This is Bigger Bush, sending vibes from the English countryside. 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

passionate collaborative project of producers David Hill and Nick Manassa, with musicians and artists spanning decades. From the new Soul Revivers album, Holding It Down, that was Everything Is Everything featuring Vin Gordon. Before it, The Good Book with Johnny Clark, and Stable Way with trumpeter Sheila Morris Gray and trombonist Anushka Nangai. With Ash Walker and Lynn Gerald, this is the title track.

best part about music is that it doesn't have to stay in one lane. You know, life isn't just one emotion. Every heartbeat has a different rhythm, and every season have a different breeze.

0: After Soul Revivers with Holding It Down, from his first studio album in 10 years, Kamani Marley with the title track Love and Energy, that also featured Eba Ma and Luton Fire. Here's more.
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Now my father said it takes a revolution to make a solution. So let's rise together as a people, not in hatred, but in truth. Rasta.

foundation of all music. Reggae music is the root of all music. The only music with life. The only music that wake up the slumbering mentality and bring people into reality.

Kabaka Mani Mali with Love TKO. Kabaka Pyramid with the voice of Peter Tosh and Pressure Bus Pipe on Stand Firm from his new album The Lyrics Tape. And also from it, this is Rotation.

came from Ramrock Records, a fabulous collaboration on My Tune, released in 1978 by the Cool Notes. This is the new Dr. Ray melodic dub version, and before it, the vocal mix by Jasmine Rose, Dan the Drum and Chris Bangs. Back at the top of that set, you heard Rotation by Kabaka Pyramid from his new album The Lyrics Tape, his first since his Grammy-winning 2022 album, The Calling. Wherever you tuned across Australia, via the Community Radio Network and Buckets Radio, you've been listening to Sister Selector's Roots and Reggae Show. 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

0: means he's a kitchen pro and doesn't bother with instructions.
1: Who needs instructions? I've got instincts.
0: Instincts, huh? Trev just cooked a chicken at 15 degrees for 10 minutes.
1: Why is it still clucking?
0: Cooking instructions and cooking temperatures matter. So, to avoid serving chicken tartare, it pays to look before you cook.
1: Fine, what does it say on the... Oh.
0: Remember, read the label and look before you cook.
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and welcome to Chimes as the familiar jangling Rickenbackers of the theme track from the excellent Tassie becoming Melbourne band, the Odd Lights, from so long ago. And that's our way of welcoming and my clumsy introduction to this program. It's been on 2SER for many years now and heard also right around the country thanks to the Community Radio Network. I'm Paul Goff and it's my pleasure to bring you the jangling guitars of chiming indie pop.

rock, power pop, whatever you want to call it. Lots of different styles that we cover here, and right through to post-punk. I'm going to be featuring an album that I absolutely love and have only just found it again in my pile of stuff. And that is the album by a group called Hurrah. It is a compilation of their early singles that they released on the Kitchenware label called Boxed, and every track is a ripper. And off the back of that album of, I guess, really indie tunes, they signed to a major label, and that's where things started to go downhill, sadly for Hurrah, a group who I want you to listen to. So I'll be playing three tracks, including a track that appeared on a more recent single from a BBC session that they did. We'll also hear a lot of first up singles, so opening singles for bands like Laughing Chimes, Alvilda, just to name two. We'll hear brand new works from Fleur, who is an amazing artist who does brilliant Yeah Yeah style French pop, although she is Dutch. And I just am a huge fan of Fleur. She sounds fantastic. We'll hear from Artificial Go and a brand new single from Rick Rack Ronan out at New Jersey, who are fantastic, particularly if you love Beach Fossils. I have a bit of a Beach Fossils vibe to them. But let's kick off with the latest from power pop group Uni Boys and their self-titled EP that came out in March this year on the excellent Curation Records label. They teamed up and feature some excellent contributions from their longtime friends Michael and Brian Diodario of the Lemon Twigs. Both of these groups have a love of the sunshine pop of the 70s, the Raspberries, Todd Rundgren, and in more recent times, the likes of even Foxygen. Their latest album is just brilliant, and this song is a favourite. It's funny because Lemon Twigs have got a song called I've Got a Broken Heart. This is called, from Uni Boys, Without a Broken Heart.

0: day.
1: Brilliant track from the Posies, of course, featuring one of my favourite songwriters in Ken Stringfellow. And that was the lead single from their third album, called Frosting on the Beater, that came out in 1993. The track I played for you, Dream All Day, and probably their most famous hit that charted on the American sort of college modern rock charts, and covers that bridge between sort of grungier power pop and sort of the more Beatlesque sound that Ken particularly loved. Produced by Don Fleming, who, of course, one of the fantastic producers who worked with the likes of Sonic Youth and Screaming Tree. So it's got a nice layer of grit to it, but brilliant track. And a great way to, a part of the double to open up the program today. Before the Posies, we heard from Uni Boys, and get that latest album of theirs, self-titled. It's really chock full of brilliant songs. And the track, Without a Broken Heart. You're listening to Chimes, heard first on the mighty 2SCR and then right around the country thanks to the Community Radio Network. Now, I came across an excellent compilation that was a part of Providence Pop Fest, music festival, strangely enough, in Providence, in America, and took place the first weekend in May. Brilliant lineup that were a part of this. And I stumbled across this on Bandcamp, on the Lost Sound Tapes, and there's some really fantastic songs on there. I think 29 tracks all up, so I recommend you check it out. But a band that I've really been loving since their debut cassette came out, Good Flying Birds, that mix lo-fi, jangly pop and elements of noisier chaos out of Indiana. And Kellen Baker started as a DIY man at home, and their group have expanded as, of course, the desire to play live kicks into place. But I've played a few tracks now from the excellent Tallulah's Tape, which is a series of four-track recordings they did at home. And this is a track that is a demo that appears on this compilation that I've mentioned about called Providence Pop Fest. So we'll hear that in just a moment. And we'll also hear another track from the compilation from Strange Passage. But this track entirely is from Good Flying Birds.

a group that absolutely brilliant in their straddling of sort of mid-80s American jangly pop and post-punk. And they've brought it together in such a great way. A group that are divided. Two of the members live in Boston, the other two live in New York. And since 2016, they've been creating fantastic jangly pop with references to the church at times, early REM and Felt from the US. But then they even bring in, pardon me for clearing my throat, they'll even bring in elements of Noi from their krautrock leanings. So I guess you could say there's even an early edge of Stereolab in there. Matt Track from the Providence Popfest compilation. Shouldn't be too long. And we started out with another track from that, Good Flying Birds, and a demo track, Entirely. And you are listening to the entirely jangly guitars of the program Chimes. Heard right around the country thanks to the Community Radio Network, and of course heard first here on the Mighty Tour CRFM. And of course that depends on where you're listening. Wherever you're listening, it's good to be with you. Now, I promised you I'd play you the music of Hurrah. Hurrah were a group that, sadly, this has happened to a lot of groups. They have a success at an independent level, and then they get signed up, and things start to go south. And I think a lot of that is about losing creative control, the decisions that you can make when you are an independent artist and DIY. Because the lure of doing well is the initial reason why they signed to a bigger label. So Hurrah were a group that formed in Newcastle upon Tyne in the UK in the early 1980s. Originally they were called the Green-Eyed Children, but I think Hurrah is a better name with an exclamation mark on it. Signed to the Newcastle label Kitchenware Records and featured Stablemates Prefab Sprout was their first label, and Martin Stevenson as well. And those early singles, boy, were they magic. Tracks like The Sun Shines Here, which is their debut track, followed up by Hip Hip, Who'd Have Thought. All of these were compiled on this wonderful collection. Now, I've got the original album that I bought with a sticker that said, you must buy this, when I went to Waterfront Records in Sydney. And it's been more recently reissued by the excellent Cherry Red label. So I thought what I'd do is, and I'd sort of lost my digital recording of Boxed, and my original vinyl is not with me at the moment, so that's why I wanted to play it for you, but it's a hard one to track down. Anyway, Boxed is the name of the album. I'd recommend, if you can find it, to get it. I think it might be online at one of the Apple Music or something like that. I don't like sort of giving out, but it's not on Bandcamp, which is a bit of a shame. Anyway, I'm going to play two tracks from Boxed, and then I'm going to, in the middle, play another early track of theirs that's come out recently on a BBC. It's a series of singles that have been reissued recently of BBC Sessions, and great bands like Close Lobsters, Heavenly, amongst the many Soup Dragons that have been had their music come out and those sessions, which normally you wouldn't be able to get. So we'll hear their very first single, The Sun Shines Here. We'll close with Who'd Have Thought, and in the middle we'll hear the BBC session track, This Boy. This is the almighty Hurrah.

You know, Hurrah really are the gold leaf stamp of what Chimes is all about. I love their music, and it was, again, bought on the power of a sticker on a record and a whim. And, you know, I remember going home with this and having no idea what they sounded like. I'd like to buy things blindly. Now you can listen way ahead of time and you can, you know, get it instantly. But those days were fun, going home on the train and thinking, what does this sound like? And I just had a descriptor that said jangling guitars. And funnily enough, in that first song, The Sun Shines Here, the jangling guitars in my ear is one of the lines in the track. I'll go backwards. We heard Who'd Have Thought from the album Boxed. We heard This Boy, which was on a BBC single, or was a single of BBC Sessions, and then their very first single on the Boxed LP as well, The Sun Shines Here. I hope that's all clear as mud. This is Chimes bringing you mighty, powerfully jangled guitars. Now, here's a new group, a three-piece out of Ashbury Park in New Jersey. They formed early 24, because Beach Fossil's early days where Rick Gracronen are aiming for that sort of metronomic drum machine. There's a little more of the more recent sort of indie pop kind of sound, or college pop, that has the EQing very narrow banding and then sort of broadens out into something big. So it's got a bit of a lo-fi start and then kicks into place. This is their debut single. It's called Salamander Calendar. Comes on a neon orange vinyl in a very limited run. We'll follow that up with another great jangly pop group from the US in Laughing Chimes, and I'll play their debut single that came out quite a long time ago. Well, compared to now. Anyway, first up, here's Rick Gracronen, Salamander Calendar.

the debut single from Laughing Chimes that came out July 2020. And a brave move to start your career when the pandemic started, but I guess that was a good time to do, you know, DIY pop at home. And off the back of that, Laughing Chimes sprang to life. A lot of people loved them, and they recorded their debut studio album In This Town at the start of 2021. But right from the word go, they created brilliant music. They call pop music for attics out of Athens, Ohio. Laughing Chimes have just kept delivering great music. I've Got a Thing for Your Patchwork Eye was the track I played for you. I'm sure I've played that on the program before, but yeah, I just was looking at a couple of debut tracks here and there for this week's show, and I thought it was good to play them. That really is a debut that we started with Rickrack Ronan and Salamander Calendar. A track, I think, trying to make sense of the lyrics is all about the monotony of watching time slipping away, and a few more sort of darker tones in there as well. I don't know what they're doing, but I like it. From Rickrack Ronan. This is Chimes, heard first on the Mighty 2SEO right around the country, thanks to the Community Radio Network. Now, another breakout lead single from a group that got a lot of attention. Stereo Gum called them one of the best 40 new artists when they burst onto the scene. We're going to hear a track, it's the lead single from a Parisian all-female group called Alvilda. I don't think I've played them on the program before, and I certainly haven't played this track. Angoisse, I think is how you pronounce it. Please forgive me because French isn't my first language. But this has really got a classic 70s power pop energy with a dash of new wave, and it's just really great. You can hear little elements of forgotten UK indie pop like Dolly Mixture coming through, a little bit chanty at times, and this is a song all about the frantic feeling of panic and losing physical balance, and I guess that nervous energy plays off well in this excellent track from Alvilda, all-girl group from Paris. Enjoy this, Angoisse.

brilliant track out of Glasgow, 13 years old now, from Golden Girls and from their self-titled debut album. Think of the Ways was the track I played for you. Great lo-fi jangly pop that has references, I guess, to even the kind of sounds that we have here in Australia. Through to a little nod to the Flying Nun label. I think we underestimate the power of Aussie jangly pop and New Zealand pop on the world. I guess Flying Nun is a name that's revered, but there's so many great Aussie groups that have, you know, led the way and certainly have impacted on that group, Golden Girls, who... just brilliant. Think of the Ways. We started with Alvilda and Anguos. Hope you enjoyed that one as well. Better keep pumping them out because I want to play a couple more songs here. This is Dutch vocalist Fleur, who creates an excellent sort of garage pop revival. It's 1960 all over again, and the flowers are blooming in her hair. Particularly if you go to a Bandcamp site, she looks amazing and brings to life the French Yeah Yeah pop stylings of Francois Hardy, all behind and backed with a driving garage rock flavour. She's a part of a group called Moon with three O's and sings with them, and I think they might back her on a lot of their stuff. She's had a couple of great albums that I highly recommend, lots of singles as well, but this is her latest, Judette. It's a four-track EP and it's billed as her final release under the name Fleur. So I don't think she's going away, but she'll be maybe just with Moon or doing something under a different name. But it's great. Judette from Fleur.

Welcome to Contact for another week here on the Community Radio Network. Andrew Lampkin with you here for the next hour, and coming up, the usual mix of new, old, relevant and fun as you've come to find us doing here each week. 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

One nation under God has turned into one nation under the influence of one drug. Television, the drug of a nation, breeding ignorance and feeding radiation on television. The drug of a nation, breeding ignorance and feeding radiation. 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

Is it the reflector or the director? Does it imitate us or do we imitate it? Because a child watches 1,500 murders before he's 12 years old. And then we wonder why we've created a Jason generation that learns to laugh.

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Once again, we're out of time. Thanks for being here. We'll be back with you on the Community Radio Network same time next week on your local station. 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

I'm going to close with this song. This song takes place not in Brooklyn, as the rumor has it, but it takes place on the Upper West Side, on 112th Street and Broadway.

0: From the concert halls to the juke joints, from churches to festivals in the fields, welcome to another episode of Bill Street Caravan, celebrating the sounds of Memphis and the Mississippi Delta for more than 20 years.
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0: Hi, I'm your co-host, Pat Mitchell-Worley.
2: And I'm Jared J.B. Boyd.
0: This week on Bill Street Caravan, we have blues songstress Sheba Potts-Wright.
2: Grammy-nominated blues man Guy Davis will also be with us to deliver an installment of the Blues Hall of Fame, an exploration of the lives of the pioneers and innovators enshrined in the Blues Hall of Fame here in Memphis, Tennessee, brought to you by the Blues Foundation.
0: That's all coming up right now on Bill Street Caravan.
2: Hey, Pat.
0: Hey, JB.
2: This week we've got Sheba Potts-Wright on the show. She's got a sultry southern sound that blends some of the best elements of the blues, but she says she leaves out the painful parts of the genre in favor of the more upbeat.
0: That's right. The longtime Echo Records artist was raised by her father, Bill Street harp legend Dr. Robert Feelgood Potts. But much of her repertoire is inspired by her years under the tutelage of Denise LaSalle, another dynamo queen of the down-home blues style.
2: And it's easy to tell that that lineage exists. Sheba has a presence that is to be reckoned with whenever she walks into a room. When she joined us, she made sure that everyone nearby knew that she is the new millennium R&B diva.
0: Well, of course, that's not her only connection to blues legends of the past.
2: Definitely not. Her father brought her up on the touring circuit with all of the greats. Willie Clayton, Bobby Blue Bland, Marvin Cease, Tyrone Davis, the list goes on.
0: And when you say she was raised on the Chitlin' Circuit, you're truly not kidding. She's lived in many of America's greatest blues cities. I mean, Sheba was born in Chicago and raised between Detroit and Greenwood, Mississippi. After attending Rust College in Holly Springs, she landed in Memphis, where she actually worked for many years for Le Bonheur Children's Hospital.
2: And it was there that she gained an affinity for community causes.
0: That's right. Still today, she often performs in support of charities that benefit survivors of violence and awareness for illnesses such as sickle cell anemia.
2: When we got the chance to see Sheba at Club Paradise, she was contributing to a show which promoted awareness for victims

0: victims of domestic violence. A turmoil Potts Wright says she knows all too well.
1: Yes, she's certainly passionate about the cause as a survivor herself. Through her confidence and strength, she hopes to be a beacon of hope for other women trying to make it through.
0: Here's Sheba Potts Wright live on Beale Street Caravan.
2: Ladies and gentlemen, I'm about to do one of my hit songs.
3: Yeah.
2: That's still out. It kind of made me say, from Tell Me Something Good, from I'll Be the Other Woman, I said, you know what?
3: Tell me, girl.
2: I got a song I want to sing and record.
3: All right.

Oh.

0: That was Sheba Potts Wright, live on Beale Street Caravan. For more information on Sheba, check out echorecords.com.
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0: Up next, Grammy-nominated bluesman Guy Davis takes us through the life histories of the pioneers and innovators enshrined in the Blues Hall of Fame. 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
1: This week, we learn about Memphis Minnie.
2: Big Bill Brunzi glanced around the crowded Union Hall. He saw every guitar picker and piano player from every tavern on the south side of Chicago except one. Looked like everybody brought a bottle. Washboard Sam sidled up to Bill and said, "You know you could beat that woman playing, and anybody in here know that you the best guitar picker around." Bill just shook his head. "I don't know about that," he said. "Memphis Minnie can make a guitar speak. She can make it cry. She can make it moan. She can make it whistle." "Maybe she won't show," Washboard Sam winked. Tampa Red jumped on stage and shouted through the mic, "Y'all know the rules. Our finalists each get 2 songs to sway this illustrious panel of judges, including Sleepy John Estes, Sonny Boy Williamson, and myself." The crowd roared and hoisted their bottles high. "Grand prize," Tampa Red yelled, "1/5 Gordon's gin. And you know what our friends at Fortune magazine said, this stuff only goes into martinis and Negroes." The crowd booed, hissed, and laughed as Tampa continued. "And 1/5 black gold whiskey. If you're too fancy to drink from the bottle, the cap makes a fine goblet, ladies and gentlemen. First up, Mr. William Brunzi, known to us friends as Big Bill."
3: "I feel like crying. I feel so bad, baby Lord, I just feel like dying."
2: While Big Bill played, she started to move through the crowd from the back of the hall toward the stage. She caught Bill's eye like a shooting star, gleaming in a river of dark suits. She wore a bracelet as big as a shield with a new silver dollar stuck in it. She carried her guitar, a chrome resonator. Her gold tooth sparkled and her eyes shined. But where the long red fingernails should have glimmered, Bill saw worn, calloused picking fingers. He was in for a fight. Big Bill shut his eyes to look deep in song. Everyone cheered until Tampa Red called Minnie up. Minnie stood there in her gown and high heels, looking the whole place in the eye. She puffed out her cheek and spat a brown jet of tobacco and tore into her song.
4: "I'm a bad luck woman.
2: Memphis Minnie didn't need a second number to beat Big Bill. The house rocked. People in the crowd bowed at her feet and reached up to squeeze her hand. Sleepy John and Sonny Boy hoisted her up on their shoulders and carried her around the hall like a champion until they came face to face with Kansas Joe, Minnie's husband. "Put her down, Joe said. She can walk." Sleepy John and Sonny Boy set Minnie on the floor. Joe picked up her wrist and led her toward the exit. Minnie stopped and looked back for her prize. The bottles had disappeared. She turned back and noticed the collar of Joe's long underwear peeking out from the top of his shirt. She plucked off a piece of scarlet thread and wrapped it around her finger.
3: "I'd rather be the devil, oh, rather be the devil.
2: At dawn, they lay in bed. Joe snored with his heavy arm across Minnie. She stared at the ceiling and thought of Beale Street. Minnie remembered a conjure woman named Ready Money. Back then, Minnie was working in a house on 3rd Street. Ready Money had a booth around the corner in Church's Park. Black magic interested Minnie. She wanted to learn witchcraft, but Ready Money refused Minnie's cash. Minnie could still hear the old conjure woman say, "No, baby. Women out here for themselves got to help each other." Ready Money said that the real power of conjure came not from the spell, but from the belief in the spell, the fear that it would work. The mind took care of the rest. Ready Money made sure to be seen sprinkling goofer dust around someone's house. That was when Minnie met Joe. Their bond wasn't exactly magical. He got her off 3rd Street and into music full time, though. He didn't hate her for hustling. "I'm just hitting a lick," Minnie told Joe. "I'd do the same thing if I could," he said with his sly smile. They made beautiful music together, no doubt. Joe got Minnie on records, and together they got out of the South to a cold water flat in Chicago. Still, Joe was a man and Minnie was a woman. She had to play behind.

under a man on 3rd Street or behind him on Record felt about the same. Now, many didn't care if Joe lost his nature. And no magic could force him to leave Chicago. It wasn't personal. She'd come as far as Joe could get her. Memphis Minnie wanted to keep going. Lying beside Joe, she repeated Ready Money's spells in her mind. Minnie pushed Joe's arm up and wiggled down out of the bed. He slumped back on the pillow. She needed just one more thing from him, a hair long enough to intertwine with one of her own. Joe's face was clean, his head was neatly barbered, his chest bare. Minnie had no other choice. She slipped her cold nail clippers into the dark and snipped.

0: A minute later, she stood in the kitchen. She plucked one hair from her head, twisted her hair and Joe's hair together like a braid. Minnie tore a piece of brown paper bag from Joe's wine bottle. With a black ink pen, she wrote Joe's name on the brown paper 7 times. She took a red ink pen and wrote the spell over Joe's name 7 times as she muttered the incantation, "Love me or die, love me or die, love me or die." Minnie balled the brown paper around the 2 hairs and carried the packet over to the sink. She dribbled 7 drops from a bottle of Hoyt's cologne onto the brown paper. Ready Money echoed, "Keep it wet until the son of a bitch act right or go." Minnie moistened the brown paper ball with her own urine. Minnie wrapped the red thread she pulled off Joe's long johns around the wet packet. She bent down without a sound and placed it under Joe's side of the bed. He snored.
1: "Now look at hoodoo, lady. 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

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In the one-room flat, their guitars leaned against the wall, Joe's acoustic and Minnie's silver resonator. The L thundered past, blacking the gray daylight from the window and shaking the glass. She saw Joe standing beside the bed, still in his long johns. He held something red in his hand. He looked up. "Devilment," he barked. He threw down the jack ball, and the brown paper splattered wet on the hardwood floor. "I'll take you back to Third Street," Joe said. "Get you hustling again. Work this devilment off your hands." 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

0: downtown.
1: Joe just let her go. Years went by. Langston Hughes wrote a poem about her. Hard and strong, he called her. Didn't mention a thing about Kansas Joe. On a stormy winter morning, 10 souls gathered around a hole in the ground to bid Joe farewell. Big Bill stood there like he did on that night long ago at the Musician's Hall. "That's a bad luck woman," said Big Bill to another mourner. "Blows in like a breeze to cut my ass, but leaves us wondering by her old husband's grave. Told us show again."

listening to the Blues Hall of Fame podcast, brought to you by the Blues Foundation. 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
1: 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The soundtrack of America was made in Tennessee.
2: We're back, and for those of you just tuning in, we've got new millennium R&B diva, Miss Sheba Potts Wright.
0: Sheba is a bit of a hidden gem in Memphis. Even some of her most attentive fans may not have heard from her in some time.
2: That's right. She says she's been taking a bit of a break from the spotlight to focus on charity and family in the wake of her husband's passing, as well as some of her close friends.
0: But a lot of people may know her for one particular hit, even if they didn't realize.
2: I think that would be Slow Rollin', a staple originally sung by the Love Doctor. When Sheba debuted her first CD in 2001, she gave fans a taste of the familiar by adding a woman's perspective to the already ubiquitous tune. When Sheba came to visit us in the studio, she donned a Miss Slow Roll It t-shirt, proving that the song's impact endures even today. I might need to get me one of those t-shirts, come to think of it.
0: I'd love to see how you could pull that off. As we mentioned earlier, Sheba doesn't pull any punches, often playing up the tropes of a temptress on stage. You don't have to look much further than song titles like I Need a Cowboy to Ride My Pony or Private Fishing Hole.
2: How about we don't go too far down that list of titles? Is that all right?
0: That's fine.
2: Well, all right. With all of that aside, let's tune back in with Sheba, the temptress, at Club Paradise in Memphis.
0: Here's more from Sheba Potts Wright live on Beale Street Caravan.
3: We get

0: All right, I have the wonderful, beautiful Sheba Potts Wright here with me today. Sheba, how you doing
1: today? I'm well. How are you today?
0: You prefer it Sheba fine or Miss Potts Wright?
1: Sheba is going to be wonderful. I'm a cougar, so Sheba fine.
0: All right, then. Really, you know, we can start from what you have going on here today because I want people to know about your legacy and about your history, but I also want them to know where we're moving forward. Tell me, you working on anything with Echo right now?
1: I actually started with Echo Records, and I've given Echo probably about 10 CDs.
0: Wow.
1: And a greatest. Uh-huh. So they are waiting on me now to get my behind back over there and do another one, which is good. It's really good. So, yes, the plan is to go ahead and get something done before August.
0: Well, Sheba, while we're waiting on your record in the meantime, but have you been working with anybody else? You been sitting in with anybody else?
1: I sure have. That's a great question to ask. I had the opportunity to work with Robert Allen Parker. He's also referred to as Lightning. This guy here has also played guitar for my dad, and he just loves me. That's why I have to give him his props. He put out 2 albums for Bill Street, and I think on the first one I did 2 songs, and on the new upcoming one, he had me to do 3 songs. So I have been working with him in the meantime of getting my album together.
0: Okay, then we'll look out for that, brother. Brother
1: Thank
0: Lightning.
1: You. Brother Lightning, that's right, with the big sideburns. Cool white brother.
0: All right. When you say on your own, you started out with your father, Dr. Feelgood Potts, mm-hmm. correct?
1: Yes, that is my father. He's a good man, and he is known for the harmonica, blues harmonica. My dad, I like to reference that he's a great man because my dad took me and raised me at 3 years on up to now, I should say, because he still tries to tell me what to do. But he taught me everything that I know in this blues life. He brought me out, I think, probably like in 89. And that's when everybody got just really familiar with me on that circuit, the big circuit. So yeah, I started out with him. And then after him, Denise LaSalle, which is my dad's play sister. You know, we grew up without play sisters.
0: I understand.
1: She was my aunt, she was my godmother, and she was my mother. Musical mother from the blues, and I traveled with her until I got my first hit.
0: Tell me, what was being with Denise LaSalle, who, you know, many know as a legend, and you standing in that legacy as a legend yourself, what did you carry on from her?
1: I learned so much from her. I learned how to deal with the public when it came down to business. I learned how to deal with the public as far as the singing, how to grab their attention, what to do, what not to do, who to hang around, who not to hang around. I learned everything from that lady. There are so many guys, men, that have come to me and tried to get me to do things that, you know, you don't do. I'm like, I know I'm good enough. She taught me that. She said, never settle for a wooden nickel. She said, always stand your ground. If you know you're good at what you do, you'll never have to worry about, if you do this with me or for me, then I'll do this and I'll do that. You know? So she taught me how to remain a lady. That's the word.
0: Absolutely.
1: Remain a lady in this business.
0: As a woman in that sector, if you want to think of it as the blues, you want to think of it as the rhythm and blues or the southern soul, I noticed that you carry yourself in your music and on stage and even in this room, you have a, if you don't mind me saying that, I won't get out of hand, a little sensuality, you know, wherever you go. What is it like being a woman and carrying that energy everywhere you go?
1: Well, it's hard, but, you know, if it's in you, regardless where it came from, if it's in you, it's going to be there, and it's going to show. And I thank you, by the way, for saying that. And on another note, it's kind of hard when you're out here dealing with all these men on this stage. They're dominant. But when you catch a woman like myself, I'm dominant, too. It's like, okay, I got to step off, or I got to try to make her weak. I don't fall for the weak stuff. I don't fall for that. So, you know, it makes it easier for me to handle them.
0: I noticed that a lot of the gigging that you do is connected to causes. It's connected to the children that have sickle cell, also stopping the violence.
1: I'm glad you mentioned that about the sickle cell and the worthy causes. I want to do more. With the sickle cell, I don't know if you have seen it. I want to offer your listeners to go check it out. It's called the Sickle Cell Rap. And it's featuring Sheba Potts Wright, but it's also mostly focused on the kids with St. Jude. I used to work for St. Jude Children's Hospital for years. Then I left there and went to Lamona Children's Hospital, where I met this clergy. And he works for nonprofit organizations, and he put on a domestic violence concert, and he said, "Sheba, I wanted you." And I must say they took very good care of me, and they made me be even more of the lady that I am, being that I had been a part of domestic violence myself. So this is the reason why I said, okay, I want to be a part of this.
0: Well, we're blessed to have you as a living testament, and through lyric and through song and through performance, being able to minister and to reach out to those that are need to hear this message and the message that you shared that night. Thank you for hanging out with us today.
1: Mm-hmm,
0: lovely Queen Sheba, Miss Sheba.
1: They used to call me the new millennium diva of the blues, because I came in not crying, not complaining. I came in making it happen. And like all I said, standing up, not sitting down. But if I can add to this, if it's okay, I've taken a different turn in life now. I love what I do. I have slowed down a whole lot. I lost my husband 3 years ago, April 1st. And so many things have changed in my life. So I'm putting it out there. If there's anybody out there that hear my voice, please reach out to Facebook under Sheba Potts Wright. You can find me on Instagram under Sheba Potts, because we need to encourage each other more.
0: Absolutely. Well, thank you so much, Sheba.
1: You're very welcome. I enjoyed it. Thank you.
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1: 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Mm-hmm.

0: 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In this program, you'll be able to find out more about our organisation with this week's edition of Talking Vision. 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
3: Welcome to this special 800th episode of Talking Vision. This week, we hear from four different guests whose conversations have had a profound impact on not only myself, but hopefully all the listeners around Australia and the world who've been able to hear from them. We'll get into that very shortly, so make sure to stick around. But then later on in the show, to wrap up, a chat with Wayne Spears from Yarra Trams, who's here to chat to me about an upcoming event in Melbourne on October 16 to try before you ride on the public transport network. I hope you enjoy this special 800th episode of Talking Vision. Our first guest is Arkan Youssef, who I caught up with halfway through 2022. Arkan is a maths teacher from Iraq who moved here in 2006 and has been working in the community in Western Sydney ever since. And it was this work which had him nominated for a Blind Australian of the Year award in 2021. So let's hear from Arkan now as he describes his journey from Iraq to Western Sydney.
4: Firstly, I thank you for recognizing my journey in this life to become inspiration to another. And I thank all the people from all the organization for their caring, supporting, help me to arrive to this stage. I get a lot help from them. Should I give that, return back that helping to them? My goal, before I start my past, my goal is just to show to all the people in all the world, that's about the people, especially blind people, he can do more than they expected. And this is what all what I am doing is a little thing. It's a gift to my beautiful country, Australia.

0: My name is Arkan Yusuf, totally blind, 63 years, born in 1959, and English language is the third language. I will, recognize why I mentioned this English third language. My journey in Iraq, I finished the year 12 in 1975, finished the bachelor's degree in 1982, a complete master's degree 1986, all that in Iraq. I started teaching 1982 until 1999, during three stage in high school and the TAFE and the uni. Always my personality I want to give, because I get a lot. I think I give like short summary about the past in Iraq.
1: As a result of your dedication to community service, Arkan, you were recently a finalist for Blind Australian of the Year, as we did mention in the introduction. So how did it feel to have that recognition?
0: Since 2011 until 2020, before Corona time, every day I meet about 4 to 5 people, speak with them about my journey, speak with them about just the 3 words. How to challenge, how to inspire, and how to be trust in yourself. I have a lot of people know me, a lot of people mentioned what I am doing. They nominate me and they write it all that in their report to be a finalist in Australian Blind 2022 this year. And always I mention all what I am doing is a gift to my beautiful country. And it's very, very little. Look, when you be in desert and one give you a water, how much you will thank him. I be outside of Iraq and Israeli accepted me. No, never I will forget this. Or how much I will give to this country is very, very little.
1: Our next guest is Tafadzwa Nyamuziwa, who I caught up with later on in 2022. He is a Holman Prize winner, a small business owner, radio host and DJ, and we started off our conversation by having a chat about his organisation, Shine On Africa.
2: Okay, so when I became blind, I was in Zimbabwe, you know, I had a lot of questions for myself, but I had no answers. So this is what gave me the hope of starting One Shine in Africa, whereby I set it up to train blind people in order to allow them to access technology, because the world has become a global vision, and IT, everything is found on the internet, and the world is based now on more technology. So we thought, no, why don't we train the blind people to be able to access technology? And then we also looked at the issue of advocating for equal opportunities for persons with disabilities, like their rights. We also looked at the issue of their health, you know, issues like sports, issues like HIV and AIDS, you know, that involves, because at the end of the day, persons with disabilities are also, they're also affected at the end of the day. So this is what actually gave me the dream to start Shine On Africa, you know, but yeah, to be able to make an impact, you know, in the small little way that I could, yeah.
1: Yeah, and, you know, it is this impact and the work that you have done within the disability community, which has seen you become one of the 3 winners of the yearly Holman Prize. So congratulations again. Can you describe what it was like to be one of the winners when you found out?
2: Okay, I first just want to thank the Holman Prize from the Lighthouse in San Francisco in America for coming up with such a competition. It is so empowering. It gives someone else who's blind hope and a vision. I'll tell you this, Sam, I was so over the moon. I had to dance, I had to jump, I had to sing. It was just like, wow. Because so when I actually saw about, I read about the Holman Prize, I looked at it, I studied what exactly they were looking for, and then compared it with what I had in my mind, or the vision that I had, and I said, okay, I'm going to go for this. And I say to myself, I'm going to win this competition, because I believe that I am a winner. You know, when I get into a competition, I go with the spirit of a winner. You know, so, yeah, the whole journey and the process all exciting, you know. Just challenging, exciting, but you need to keep pushing, you need to keep going.
1: And I guess to understand the vision and the idea that you do have and that you now are able to get that one step closer to fulfilling, I understand your passion for radio and for being a DJ goes back quite some way. So could you tell us about how that all started?
2: So when I got blind in 2009, I first asked myself a question that, now that I'm blind, what do I do? What is it that I can do? What is it I'm passionate about? So I then said, I've always wanted to do radio. I've always wanted to be a DJ. And I've been keeping this this talent and ability in me for a while. So I just then moved from one side of the world to the other side. And that's when I started trying to figure out, okay, if you're blind, how do you become a DJ? How do you become a radio presenter? How do you become a radio host? I went for some auditions in Zimbabwe. Australia never made it. I had journalists following me and saying to me, no, you did a good audition. But what you felt, what happened was just stigma and discrimination. That was then the auditions. Until finally, I went to one radio station in Zimbabwe, and I said to them, just give me the opportunity. Let me try it out and let's see how it goes. When they give me the opportunity, boom, I just went. So the journey has been exciting, interesting, challenging. And then you actually figure out that there are jobs that are being said that are only meant for the blind. Like, for example, I'm going to be using Zimbabwe as an example. Most people in Zimbabwe are only expected, if you're blind, either be a teacher or be a telephone operator. Like you work at the call center or at the reception. And I said, no. I think people with disabilities also have got their own abilities that they want to do. So I said, the same challenge that I face to get to radio, I do not want someone else to face the same challenge. I want them to be what? To have an easy way to mainstream radio. So that's when I had this whole idea to say, let's just have a radio station that will be broadcasting online, but we'll use the studio to train the raw talent and able to equip persons with disabilities and give them a platform, a voice, and to also empower them to be able to walk on their own 2 feet.
1: Our next guest is Cameron Albanoy, who I caught up with around the time of World Radio Day in 2024. Cameron is an avid listener to Vision Australia Radio in Shepparton. He's also a community health worker and somebody with lived experience of blindness. Cameron had a chat to me about his story and how he ended up in Shepparton.
3: In 1995, I came to Shepparton from Melbourne. Before that, I was in Jaburu, Northern Territory. So I moved to Melbourne, and from Melbourne, came to Shepparton. I got married with my beautiful wife, Susan, and I've got a son, Arden, his name is, and this is how I end up in Shepparton, and my wife is third-generation Albanian Australian.
1: And how did you get involved with Goulburn Valley Health, where you're currently involved now?
3: Yes, 10 years ago, I was employed at the Goulburn Valley as a senior peer mental health peer support worker. And after 3 years, I was a manager. And due to some financial circumstances with funding, now I'm a team leader. But I hold a portfolio of social justice and human rights. So it's very interesting portfolio, yeah.
1: Oh, it's very interesting and super important work. But there's also some other important work going on elsewhere in Shepparton at Vision Australia Radio. So when did you start listening to Vision Australia Radio from Shepparton?
3: Yes, it was a great pleasure and eye-opening experience. I started approximately 7 years ago, and I knew a few people who were presenters on the local radio here in Shepparton, and there were people with a dignity, a respect, tolerance, understanding, and very, very inclusive. This is how I started to listen to the radio.
1: Cameron, I want to give you the opportunity to, you know, speak a bit about the importance of, you know, resources and adequate facilities for community radio stations around the country to provide such a crucial service to their listeners. So, you know, how important is that for you? And, you know, what do you think could be done?
3: Resources are very important for any business. I'm talking business management. Vision Australia is not a business, it's people's voice, volunteers, but we need, I think as a listener, I believe that we need more resources. The federal, state, local government, And of course, support to those who can afford to support whichever means they can to continue with this very valuable program. And by doing so, giving us the world in our places. At the same time, some people may not be familiar with the Sustainable Development Goals of United Nations. Goal 17 is partnerships. Goal 3 is good health and well-being. And goal 4, quality, education, and gender equality, goal 5. So I think they are fulfilling the requirements of the United Nations. It's called United Nations. It's not disunited. Sometimes there's the shortcomings, but we are, after all, as a human being, this radio allows us and brings in a light that we as a human beings, we share each other's humanity and human dignity. So I will just mention at the end that the Article 3 from Universal Declaration of Human Rights, which was accepted on 10th of December 1948, it says everyone has the right to life, liberty, and security of the person. So being alive, different people, they are motivated in different ways, and some people are more physically, some intellectually. However, you are giving us food to satisfy our intellectual curiosity and to be part of this community. We are proud to be Australians, after all, and proud to be global citizens. And if you don't mind me, Sam, I would like to say that they are upholding the Australian values, which are very important. They put in practice the best of traditional Australian values, mateship, fairness, justice, and equality. I think humanity is in pain. Our planet is in peril. But if we stay strong together, we can overcome. All what we need is a goodwill to understand each other and respect each other, Sam.
1: And last, but by certainly no means least, Anthony Racco. Anthony is a musician and DJ who I caught up with a little while later in 2024, and he tells me all about how his vision loss impacted his music and how he overcame these various barriers to achieving everything he wanted.
4: Yeah, absolutely. So I was born of a hereditary eye condition called retinitis pigmentosa, which deteriorates over time. When I left high school, I did a course in audio engineering. You know, I felt that was sort of the right path for me to go. And then I sort of moved on to, I actually started producing music for a local independent record label. But from then till now, my eyesight sort of slowly increasingly deteriorated. So I was recording people and sort of a freelance audio engineer. And as my eyesight deteriorated, it became increasingly more difficult to do what I could do in the same amount of time. I became slower at doing things that normally would take a few seconds would start to take, you know, a minute or 2 minutes. And as a business, that became it wasn't viable to sort of keep doing it that way.
1: Did you come up with any sort of life hacks or work out some adaptations to get around certain things over a period of time which helped you get back into the music that you're doing now? What's sort of been the most helpful thing for you?
4: Yeah, so I use a screen magnifier on my computer. I also use JAWS technology, screen reading technology, which has helped a lot. I use a lot of shortcuts or hotkeys, I may know them as, just to sort of get to certain places I need to faster without using the mouse. I've also got like hardware controllers where I can control certain volume knobs and different functions of my recording software with a physical hardware mixer, and different lighting, put lighting above my keyboard and, you know, above things I want to be able to see a little bit better. LED strips around the place so I can see the outline of the room a little bit better and things like that. And just all sorts of little bits like that that kind of, you know, make a big difference.
1: And we'll go back to a few years ago when you were experiencing those vision issues and you moved away from music for a little while and got into doing a few other things, pursuing other sort of career options like working in the community services sector. So tell us a bit about your time there.
4: Yeah, so my passion has always been within music, but I also had a passion for community services. You know, I love supporting people that need support in the community. So that was a passion I wanted to pursue. So in 2021, I started a community services diploma course and completed that in 2022. And last year I was on the hunt for employment and was unlucky and didn't manage to secure anything at that time. So when it came to 2024 this year, I decided that I wanted to do something that I've always wanted to do but had never gotten around to it, which was to release my own music, totally everything done by myself, which means, you know, produce the music, write the songs, mix the songs, master the songs, release the songs. And although I had been in a few bands previous to that, and we've released music as a band, but, you know, I've never released anything solo on my own. So I set a goal for this year to back myself and reconjure up all the skills and knowledge that I've gathered over the years and put it in my own music and get that journey on the road, I guess.
1: Sam Cully, and you're listening to this special 800th episode of Talking Vision on Vision Australia Radio, Associated Stations of Disability Media Australia and the Community Radio Network. 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That's varadio, all one word, .org. And now to wrap up this week, my chat with Wayne Spears from Yarra Trams, who joined me to talk about an upcoming Try Before You Ride event taking place on October 16 at Southern Cross Station in Melbourne. I asked Wayne to tell us a little bit about the event.
5: So Try Before You Ride, it's now in its third year of returning after the episodes of COVID.
1: Mm-hmm.
5: And we have all of the transport operators in Melbourne. So that's Yarra Trams, Metro Trains, V-Line, and also Kinetic Buses. We all get together and give people an opportunity to come and learn about public transport and also the opportunity to come and have a look at what features are on the trains, trams, buses and so on for accessibility, but also people, if they've not been regular transport users before, just to understand the layouts of trams and trains and buses and things. Yeah, okay. Really important stuff. We've also got Travellers Aid who partner with us as well, so they're there to provide support for people at the event. They're doing a couple of station tours, but also for people to get to know a bit more about what Travellers Aid do.
1: And how is the format looking in comparison to previous two iterations? Are there any differences in comparison that if people have headed along to the last one or two iterations? Is there anything different in store for people?
5: So it's almost a rinse and repeat from last year.
1: Okay. that's good. Familiarity is, you know.
5: Certainly is.
1: Always good.
5: So what we, what we've got set up there is Metro Trains are bringing a train to the station at Southern Cross, and also V-Line are going to be bringing one as well. So it's dedicated for that event, for the 3.5 hours that it's there. Yarra Trams, we're doing something a little bit different. So we did this last year and it was a roaring success. And we actually take people on a guided tram ride.
1: Oh, wow.
5: So that way we still talk about the features and show people the features on a tram and at the tram stop. But there's nothing like taking a tram ride.
1: It's very true.
5: It's the way to do it. And it's a short trip, you know, maybe 10, 15 minutes or so, but it just gives people the chance to experience what it's like to be on a moving tram because it's quite different to a bus. And also it's a bit of an exciting break to do something on the tram.
1: Yeah,
5: iconic in Melbourne. Yeah,
1: absolutely. And those 3.5 hours, let's get those details for people out there in terms of the when, and also remind people of the where at Southern Cross.
5: Yes. So it's on Thursday the 16th of October, and the event's going to start at 10:30, so that's when we'll be open for business, and we'll finish at 2 o'clock. So the important thing for people to do is to register for the event ahead of time.
1: Yep.
5: That way we know that you're coming. And there's a couple of ways that people can do that. So that can be done. There's a link on the Vision Australia webpage to take people to do the registrations. But there's also, you can call the Transport Victoria call centre if you need assistance registering for the event. And the phone number for the Transport Victoria call centre, it's 1800 800 007. Now, once you've registered, we know you're coming. And then on the day, turn up. And we mark you off as arriving. And then the time is pretty much up to the individual. So you can go and do a train tour with Metro or V-Line or both. Kinetic buses are going to be showing their buses there as well, down in the coach area. And there's also a couple of accessible taxis, which will be available for people to explore as well. People that want to do the tram ride, they can register with us and we'll have allocated times for that. And that's all done at the registration desk. But it's pretty much have a look around, check things out at your own pace and your own time. And then we wrap it all up at 2 o'clock. So it's all finished by 2. Yeah, we had a really good turnout last year. There were, I think, well over 100 people registered and turned up. And we're certainly hoping for the same success this year. And it's important for people to know that it's, even though we have a start and a finish time for the event, if you want to go and try out these different modes of transport, there's no stress, or there's no need to be concerned about the train leaving soon, or the bus leaving soon because it's in service. These are dedicated for the events to be there so people can do it in their own pace and their own time. We also welcome people to come along with hidden disabilities. So we'll have Bailey House, who do the Hidden Disability Sunflower program in Australia and New Zealand. They'll be there as well. So if people want to understand a bit more about hidden disabilities and also the sunflower, how that benefits people with hidden disabilities, they'll be there as well. And all of the transport operators are members of that program as well, which is a really, really confident thing for people to know that if you've got a hidden disability, we understand that there might be some barriers and things, and we can help remove those as we need to.
1: Oh, wonderful.
5: Yeah.
1: Now, Wayne, where can people keep in touch to hear about the accessibility measures and future events like the Come and Try Day through PTV, Yarra Trams, etc.?
5: Yep. So we have the website that you do the registration through is Eventbrite. Mm-hmm. And if people want to mark, I think it's a checkbox that they can mark there to stay in contact with us.
1: That's right.
5: They can register that, and then we'll keep the names there. So as another event comes up or something similar comes up, we can notify people through the Eventbrite website. And also there's a range of ways that Transport Victoria can keep in contact. So you can subscribe to updates, particularly, if there's disruptions coming up. And also through Metro Trains, they've got some similar registration processes there. On our website, for instance, on Yarra Trams, we've got service changes. So if there's any disruptions coming up that are because of planned works, so people can help plan their journeys around some occupations, we call them, there's information there to help people with that. But I think for the Try Before You Ride event, definitely through the Eventbrite page, they can keep updated with anything that's coming up through the Transport Victoria and also other operators with future Try Before You Ride events and so on.
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10: This week, we often get asked, how much can you see? 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
9: Every bit my 55 years, apparently. 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
10: As we always say at this point, please do get in touch with the show, whether you have experience of any of the issues covered on this week's episode of Studio One, or if you think there's something we should be talking about. 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
9: You can contact us via email, studio1@visionaustralia.org. 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
10: Or, of course, you can jump in our WhatsApp group by following the link in the podcast notes.
9: Hello, Lizzie. How are we going today?
10: Yes, very well, thanks. And yourself, Sam?
9: It's amazing what you can accomplish with very little sleep, or not accomplish with very little sleep. I've been getting a lot of this, suddenly I'm awake at 3 o'clock in the morning sort of thing. It must be springtime.
10: I know exactly how you feel, mate. Or there have been very many nights in the last couple of weeks where I have not gotten any sleep at all. I don't know how the heck I'm even functioning.
9: Well, talking of functioning, so the big shake-up in Vision Australia radio has meant that some things have changed around here. And what that basically means is every Friday when I'm doing Peter Greco's show LeisureLink, I've got the entire place more or less to myself. It's really, really strange. I can sort of see the tumbleweeds crawling past the office. So I'm going to put out an offer here. If you are in the Adelaide region and you want to contribute to our show and record some of our wonderful Vox Pops, then you can come and visit me here at Vision Australia Radio, or drop us a note on our mailbox and I'll organise a Zoom meeting, because it gives me something else to do. I get very bored, or stir crazy more is the word for that.
10: Oh, Sam, if I knew that, I would have offered to come and keep you company.
9: Well, I think you're busy doing other things at the moment as well. How's your lessons going, as it were?
10: Oh, amazing. Garth is just the best teacher. I don't know how he deals with me. He has the patience of a saint. He's amazing, absolutely amazing, and we are putting together some programs for October because you're going away.
9: That's exactly right. That's right. Now, another thing I'm going to cover is our WhatsApp group. We've been asking people to follow the podcast links in links in the podcast notes, but we had an interesting time recently where someone was allowed in and they promptly advertise some stocks and bonds or something on there. So I kind of deleted the message and then deleted them.
10: I don't know why. I did not see that. I completely missed the ball on that one.
9: So I don't know who they were. They were based in America and they're gone. So I'm being a bit more careful. So if you have clicked on the link in the podcast notes and wondering why you haven't gone through, check your messages, because I've left you a nice little message saying, tell us who you are, please. And I will be getting around to everybody else that's in this current group as well, pretty much do the same thing. So if I don't hear back from people in, say, 7 days or thereabouts, they're going bye-bye too.
10: Sorry, people, but, I mean, it's just the nature of the thing, isn't it?
9: We've formed this group for a particular reason, and it's not really being used for that reason at the moment. And so then that reason really is, so if we ask you a question, that you answer it. That you give us your opinion on something and you record it over audio, because if you write it as a text message, we're not going to read it out.
10: No, I'm sorry, but we're not. Who wants to listen to people read? Look, Vision Australia Radio already has enough programs of people reading stuff. We do not need to do that.
9: Exactly right. So anyway, we are talking fashion and makeup this week, because there's a whole lot of Vox Pop recorded that have been sitting there for a very long time, and it's about time we heard from our choir of angels.
10: And I don't know if you've noticed, but I'm wearing my nice boots and earrings today, so...
9: No, I didn't know. One, I'm legally blind, and two, I'm a man.
10: That's
9: anyway,
10: true.
9: who we got first? I think we have Julie.
11: I haven't always been totally blind, so I've had sight in the past, so I know what colours are, and I tend to buy outfits that sort of go together, so like with tops and bottoms and things.
10: And how do you go clothes shopping? Who assists you with that? Do you do it online or in person?
11: I had friends or support workers assist me. I haven't actually tried it online yet.
10: It's very difficult, I will say.
11: However, I am looking forward to trying the InnoSearch.
10: What is that about?
11: It's basically an online shopping site that has audio descriptions for blind people. I haven't actually set my account up yet, but I'm looking forward to having a go, you know, seeing what it's like.
12: Yeah, amazing. Cool. You'll have to let me know about that because it sounds amazing.
11: It does. Yeah, I will.
12: So I've actually done a bit of research into this InnoSearch, so to speak.
9: I heard you mumbling something in the corner of the office there, complaining about this and grumbling about that. So what's the go?
12: Well, I wasn't complaining about anything, actually. I was grumbling because I couldn't get my App Store thing to work. But it appears to be a platform. You can get the app on the iPhone or the Google Play Store, so I've seen. And it's a platform that basically uses AI. It's sort of like a ChatGPT model type thing. And you can search for certain things, you know, anything, sheets, jeans, T-shirts. I read a review of someone looking for the bedspreads and things. And basically, it will get up all of these results from different sites. And the AI component then reads out the sizes, the color, the fabric, any other details you want to know. And if you want to know more about a product, you can click on it and it will bring up the InnoSearch chat component. And you can ask it questions like what pattern is on this, what size is it, what price is it. And I think you can compare other products as well. So the reviews that I've read are really good. It's definitely a work in progress, as is everything AI based. But it appears to be a way for blind or low vision people to navigate the difficulties of online shopping. Because quite often we'll come across sites where it'll show a graphic and it'll use very few words to describe the item. And that's a problem. That's why I don't do online shopping anymore either.
9: Well, I mean, I came across a similar issue. It was actually for Mike Socks, I've got to admit. So not actual socks, but Mike Socks. I was after some for us when we were running out of them in the studio here.
12: Yeah.
9: And so I bought these lovely purple Mike Socks, but they're tiny. So I think you have availed yourself of a few of them.
12: I do have a few at home. I've got one on my Behringer condenser mic and one on my normal mic and one on my new portable mic that I've just bought. So, yes, I have purple socks everywhere.
9: Yeah, exactly. It wasn't exactly what I was after, but we ended up shopping the old-fashioned way, going out to Derringer's Music and just saying, have you got any large mic socks? And now I've got plenty of socks in the studio, so it doesn't really matter. So you've basically given up now just doing online shopping for everything or just clothes?
12: Well, everything, because I'm shopping isn't really my thing.
9: Mm-hmm.
12: I'm not a shopaholic like some people. Stephen, I'm looking at you.
9: Mm-hmm.
12: So I don't really do a lot of online shopping. I used to use a site called ASOS, and I've had fairly decent success rate there. They did have pretty good descriptions of the products. They were harder to find. And, you know, I did buy some really cool things that I ended up keeping and wearing, but the returns process was a bit of a nightmare. I generally don't shop online because I like the experience of actually going out as well.
9: Mm,
12: you know, I like to have a coffee afterwards and go with my support worker and have them give me their opinion and feel the texture of the clothes before I buy them. So, yeah, I mean, I prefer to go in person.
9: I'm kind of the same. I'd like to be able to try something on or have a vague idea if something fits me, because the problem you have nowadays is sizes are shrinking.
12: Yeah.
9: I mean, I know, yes, in theory, I'm increasing in size, unfortunately. This happens when you get a bit older. But I can still fit into a medium shirt, and yet new shirts I buy have to be extra large.
12: Yeah, it's funny you should say that. Back to the ASOS thing when I used to shop online. They have a lot of brands that aren't necessarily all Australian. They have a lot of UK, European and American brands. So this one particular brand I really liked to buy was called Bershka. And one of the reasons I liked to buy it was because I was a size 8 in jeans. That made me feel super good. I was like, yes, that's cool. That's amazing. I'm a size 8. And then I'd buy like Stradivarius or Topshop or something else like that, and I'd be a size 12. And that was just depressing.
9: Oh, damn. Oh, to be a 12 again. Anyway, who have we got next?
12: I think we have Alex and Simon.
13: A lot of it nowadays has come down to how it's all set up in my clothing racks these days. I've got specific spots for specific shirts, my work stuff's all hung up in one spot so I know where it is. I can find a lot of my trousers by feel because I know what jeans feel like. I know what my other one, my tartan pants all feel like. They've got a different texture to them. T-shirt wise, I've got it set out that I've got all my band shirts in one spot. They're all my good casual shirts to be going out day to day, wearing all that sort of stuff. For anything else, I've got workout clothing and what I like to call bum around at home clothing in a drawer so I know where it all is. And if I'm not sure where something is, I just ask.
14: I tend to remember what they are by texture. Sometimes it's not always easy, and I would use a colour detector. If it's something that feels the same but a different colour, I go with my own understanding of what might go well. I tend to have dark colour trousers so that it would go well with most things that I have. So I wear pretty conservative stuff.
9: And that's a common theme that we've had all throughout this show's history, talking about how you deal with matching things up. Just be boring.
12: No.
9: Black and white.
12: No.
9: I do have lots. I do run a whole range of powder blue shirts. And mind you, I think I've got something reasonably daring at the moment. It's this multicoloured, stripy, jumpery thing. So I can be adventurous, but no, on average, yes. Dress conservatively and you can't go wrong.
12: I don't believe this. I don't believe this. I don't believe this at all. What is wrong with you people? Boring. Although in saying that, I am dressed pretty boring today. But, I mean, I don't agree with you. If you have the resources to do it, you've got the apps that can help you and the supports to get them, go vibrant, be daring, express yourself through fashion if that's what you want to do. I was told once that I would not be able to leave the house unless I got changed. And it's because I was wearing dress pants, a sleeveless iron maiden shirt and a pink trench coat. I didn't think that was so bad.
9: Oh, that was a statement, wasn't it?
12: Yeah. I mean, come on.
9: Anyway, we're going to move over to something a little bit different now, to the world of makeup.
15: No, I've never been a girly girl, so to speak. The only time I ever wore makeup was on my wedding day, and my bridesmaid sorted me out on that day, and otherwise I don't. Again, this is me. If you don't like it, that's your problem, not my problem.
16: Funny story. I'm very fair. I've very fair and not got much hair on my face. And at first, it was funny. Just before 2019, I didn't realise how quick my hair and bad. This was pre guide dog and everything, and really coming to terms with it. And the girls went, "Are you okay?" I walked into where I was working at a women's centre at the time. And I went, "Yeah, I'm fine. Why?" And they just went, "You look like you're concerned or something." But I tried drawing on my eyebrows that morning. Oh, no.
17: And they banned me.
18: And Carol, you are on the lab action.
17: Yeah.
18: Wow.
17: They just went, "You look shocked." And I'm like, yeah, I tried putting my eyebrows on, and because it was women and, you know, empowerment to women, one of the girls went, "Come and sit down. Let me fix them up for you, doll." So yeah, it's, you know, we can have fun with that. And then I think I meant to do it another time, like really went the other way. But yeah, it's just, I've got to keep it basic. I've never been a big makeup wearer, but I am closer to 50 than I am 40 now, and trying to keep it, you know, simple. And tinted moisturizer is my best go-to.
12: Yes, same.
17: Just to give that, and good facial products in between, and trust the process.
12: Yep.
17: As long as I feel good, that's what matters.
12: Yeah, also you might want to try, if you ever get the chance, if you like eyeshadow, some brands stock cream-based eyeshadows. So it's like in a pencil and you apply it and it's a cream base. So it's not powder. And then you can feel how much you've applied. And they usually come in really nice sort of natural colours. So, you know, even if you do overdo it, it doesn't look terrible. It's usually like a light neutral colour.
17: Yeah, just don't use those blacks and dark blues because it will look, yeah.
12: Yeah.
17: Just keep it simple.
12: That's what I usually do, the cream base.
17: Oh, yeah.
12: Yeah.
17: Thank you for that, because I'll definitely try that. I think for those other
16: works pretty, just cover up and look neat and tidy and whack a little bit of lipstick on, neutral as possible. But
12: yeah,
16: these struggles are real. You know, they're real struggles.
12: They certainly are. And, you know, a lot of women who are blind and vision impaired also want to be empowered and look, feel beautiful and make up to be part of that. So
16: exactly. And you can't always have, you know, I guess for special events, definitely it would be I'm booking in to get my makeup professionally done.
12: Yeah.
16: But for every day, you can't have, we're not, you know, the desperate housewives of wherever, having a makeup artist sitting in your bathroom when you wake up. So reality is, it's just, yeah, keep it as simple as possible.
12: That's right.
16: And age gracefully. Keep healthy and just heaps of fluids and keep hydrated. You know, those are simple tips for life.
9: Oh, the ghosts of AI processing past. So this interview is probably about 2 years old now. We just
12: yes.
9: haven't got around to using that now. So it's amazing to see how far the processing has come now, because that doesn't happen. It's what we used to call Dalekification.
12: Exterminate!
9: So anyway, that was a Paralympian and the daughter of a Paralympian. So we had Jodie Willis-Roberts and, of course, Carly Towns.
12: Exactly. And I love to hear funny stories of women doing silly things with makeup. I remember once I was going through my, you know, gothic phase, so to speak, and I tried to apply black eyeshadow. And I went to school and my friend said to me, "You look like you've just walked into a door." Black eyes. I look like someone had beaten me up or something. Yeah, I've also had the clown lips, you know, the big painted lips red, because I'm not really good with lipstick. But I'm the same as Carly. If it's an event where I really want to go, you know, all out with the makeup, I'll get Megan to do it, my support worker. Like, you know, when we went to the Bilby Awards dinner.
9: Indeed. I mean, that's kind of the use that we now have with NDIS support workers, is that we don't have to look as stupid as it. I mean, that's the thing. I don't go shopping anymore for clothes without a support worker, because otherwise, and I deliberately actually choose women to help me do that, because a bloke's just going to go, "Yeah, that looks okay."
12: So, Sam, do you have any makeup tips for us?
9: None at the moment. I just try to keep it nice and simple.
12: Okay, no worries.
9: Anyway, who have we got next?
12: I think we have an old friend of the show, Lily.
19: Yeah, I do like to wear makeup, and it's become increasingly difficult for me to apply it. So if I'm going to something pretty special, I will pay for someone to do my makeup. It's rare and it's costly, but if I really want it done well, I'll get someone to do it, just because I can't do all that really fine detail. But if it's just day-to-day, or not day-to-day, but, you know, I'm going for somewhere where I just want it a little bit, I will use the camera in my phone. I'll flip it around to selfie. I'll zoom out. And I zoom out enough to be able to see my eyes, so I can apply some eyeshadow and mascara. If I want to do eyeliner, that's a bit more difficult. So I do that sort of just knowing the shape of my eye and where it is, and I have memory of how I used to do that. You know, I'll always make sure that I've got using some foundation or something that I know has been color matched to me, so I know I'm going to get that right. I have had makeup artists show me how to apply the foundation and everything properly, so I know I'm, even if I can't see, I know how to apply it, but it's going to be all blended in. I have been known again to use Be My Eyes once I've applied makeup to check. I know Be My Eyes uses the front camera. The front camera, but I've asked them, if I flip it around, would you just mind checking this for me? I'm not sure if they're allowed to do that, but I give them permission. If not Be My Eyes, I will get a friend to do it and double check. My kids have moved out of home now, so unfortunately I've got no one at home that can do it. But even if I'm going out with friends, that might be when I get picked up or whatever. Can you just check that I've got mascara all over my face? I guess it's just less is more. I do a lot less than I used to now. And things like I tint my eyebrows now, so that I know that they don't have to be filled in. They're tinted, you know, so that's not a huge expense to do every few weeks. That's probably just the few things I use. My phone is a great asset to me. being able to, because magnifying mirrors are not great for me anymore. They just distort everything. Yeah. I find it difficult to use. So yeah, the camera in my phone, and sometimes I might take a picture, a selfie, and then zoom right out, just so I can see even the lid of my eye, so I can check that I've done it okay.
9: Anything to take from that one?
12: Yeah, so many good things. By the way, Lily is extremely pretty, so I've been told. And yes, she does apply makeup really well. I think this is where apps like Aira and Be My Eyes and Seeing AI are so good, and they are so invaluable, because we don't always have the support around us to give us that feedback. Well, I live with my husband, and if I want to do makeup to go somewhere for the day and I don't have a support worker to do it and I just want to do simple, I can't really ask his feedback or his advice because he knows nothing about it. I mean, how can he help me? He tries, but he can't give me the sort of feedback I'm looking for. And that's where apps like Be My Eyes have become so invaluable to me, because I then know, okay, that goes with this, and yeah, that shade matches your jumper better than the first shade you showed me, so maybe use that one instead. And it's so interesting. I remember back before these apps really existed, just trying to do my makeup and walking out the door and hoping like heck that I didn't look like an idiot. And now I can go out with confidence because I know that I do look decent and I've done my makeup well.
9: And that's one of the advantages of AI now as well. I mean, it seems to be something that sort of inveigled itself into our entire lives. But, yeah, it is extremely handy now. Anyway, we've got another two quick morsels. We have, Alex, the man of few words, and Sophie.
12: The woman of few words.
20: I guess I just put on whatever I put. That's honestly not something that I put too much thought into. I couldn't very much recognise my clothes just by how they feel, but I don't really care what I'm wearing.
12: That's fair enough. So you don't really organise your clothes by colour in your wardrobe or anything?
20: Not really, no.
21: So I learnt to colour block my wardrobe and group it in seasons. I do sometimes ask for a support worker or my mum's opinions when unsure. I prefer to shop for clothes in store so I can feel the product and try them on. I have someone with me to assist me with clothes shopping, to like read the label.
9: So again, yes, I think most of us now tend to be reliant on somebody with a decent pair of eyes to do our shopping for us. And good luck to you, Sophie. I know this is something like your second year living away from home, so all power to you.
12: Indeed. And I have to say, as far as that goes, I don't know how he does it, but Stephen is uncannily good at picking up outfits for me. Like, I remember one particular birthday coming home, and he went out and he bought like $200 worth of clothes and shoes and handbags. And my friend Elaine was with me, and everything just suited me. Everything fit. Everything was like my kind of colours. I don't know how he does that, considering he's colourblind. Maybe he had help, but he surprises me every time.
9: Oh, well, that's a good skill to have. So maybe he should have been a fashion designer.
12: I think he should have.
9: Yes, indeed. All right, so almost last, but definitely not least.
12: The man himself.
9: The man himself.
22: Well, I haven't always been good at it. I used to get told off and teased at school because I used to mix match me socks. I don't know how a boy of, like, 11 would end up with pink socks in his cupboard, but I did. Sometimes I used to get mixed up with the white ones. But as I've grown up, I've learnt to just keep a pretty straightforward wardrobe. I wear pretty bland stuff. Most of the stuff I wear is black, so I find it pretty easy. If I wear something like T-shirts that have writing on them or whatever, sometimes it doesn't match up with the pants or shorts I'm wearing. I notice I try not to wear too flamboyant shorts, like stuff with like patterns on them, because if I wear a black top or something like that with writing on it, it just doesn't match. Looks like I fell out of a bloody Goodwill bin or something.
12: So when it comes to shopping for new clothes, how do you prefer to do it, in person or online?
22: Oh, that's a good question. I've made a lot of mistakes doing stuff online. You never buy like socks or underwear online because sometimes it always comes in the wrong size. So I always prefer to do it in person. And I'd never buy stuff from Temu or those places because it's really low quality stuff.
12: Okay, so when it comes to dressing up, now you are quite the dandy dresser when it comes to going out. What sort of style of clothes do you like?
22: Yes, I am, and yes, I do. What sort of style of clothes? I like mid-century type stuff. Or if I'm like going to a bar or something, I'd wear like biker type stuff, like leather jackets, pants, cowboy boots. I always wear cowboy boots when I go out.
12: Yes, he does.
22: I really like to wear smart, casual, really manly type stuff, like corduroy shirts, denim shirts, always black, if not just white, never in between. I don't like blues, I don't like greens or anything like that. So dark blue or black. Yeah, I'd like to dress up and look as good as I possibly can. I wish I had an ironing board and an iron because I like to, you know, look very clean and nice when I go out. But sometimes I can be just as lazy as anybody else. Sweatpants and a T-shirt and sometimes moccasins or thongs going to the shops. But when you do go out in public, I try to look my best. I like to take pride in my appearance.
9: That's a wrap for this week. Now, who do we have to thank this week?
12: We have to thank Alex, Simon, Julie, Jody, Carly, Lily, Alex, Sophie, and Stephen.
9: And, of course, a thank you for listening. That includes our listeners on the Reading Radio Network. 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Next week,
12: we're heading out on the town.
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12: Or, of course, you can jump into our WhatsApp group by following the link in the podcast notes. We want to hear from you.
9: Indeed.
12: As long as you're not selling us stocks and bonds.
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12: Okay, and I won't ask you about makeup.
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0: 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A is for arms. 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
1: I must be one of the few people in the world who really loves being old. 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

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For more information, head to the Raincheck Festival Instagram stage. See you there.

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1: It's the only thing that there's just

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It gives everybody a chance. It don't make any difference who you are or where you come from or what your heritage is. If you got the guts and the courage of your conviction, you can take and make this business fly. Today, my

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What do you want? What are you looking for? What's your, you know, what's your dream?

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Any of y'all got those? That's the people that you showed it to in the beginning that always bring up the fact you're in Amway when there's a crowd. Any of y'all got those? Like you're at church and you're clear across church and says, hey, Joe, how's that Amway doing? Any of y'all got those? Well, here's the answer. Next time they do that, you holler back, great, since we started showing it to sharp people.

aristocracy in this country. It's not based on birth. It's not based on name. It's based on individual guts and individual effort and individual vision. And I love the world of Amway because it's not ashamed of that. And it doesn't hide from that, but it stands up and says, we'll put people on this stage not based on where they're from or who they are or who likes who. We'll put them on this stage based on the quality of individual effort and vision. And there's not a person here, however young or however old, wherever you're from, however many people like you or don't like you, there's not a person here that if you're...

0: the move.
1: Hi, how you doing? This is James Rain for RAD, recording artists, actors and athletes against drink driving. You know, a great song can last forever, but so can the consequences of drink driving. Cause a crash because you drank too much and it'll follow you for the rest of your life. So when you know your friends have had too many, take their keys, drive them home, or stay up late listening to music. Just keep them off the road, because friends don't let friends drink drive.

0: went to my doctor recently and was diagnosed as having diabetes, so I've got to start watching what I eat. The problem is, my wife and I love going out for a meal, and I'm worried about how we can keep eating out without ruining my eating plan.
1: If you enjoy eating out, having diabetes need not deprive you of this enjoyable experience. However, if you eat out regularly, you'll need to pay close attention to food choices and serving sizes. Try to choose meals that are lower in fat, and particularly low in saturated fat. Choose menu items that contain breads, cereals, vegetables or fruits, and which have a moderate amount of added sugar. If you're using insulin, be aware that your meal may be served later than usual, so take your insulin with you and give your injection as the meal arrives. You can also talk with your doctor or diabetes educator about ways to enjoy dining out while still managing your weight and your diabetes.

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For more information, head to the Raincheck Festival Instagram stage. 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

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For more information, head to the Raincheck Festival Instagram stage. See you there.

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0: Trev thinks he's a kitchen pro and doesn't bother with instructions.
1: Who needs instructions? I've got instincts.
0: Instincts, huh? Trev just cooked a chicken at 15 degrees for 10 minutes.
1: Why is it still clucking?
0: Cooking instructions and cooking temperatures matter. So, to avoid serving chicken tartare, it pays to look before you cook.
1: Fine, what does it say on the... Oh.
0: Remember, read the label and look before you cook.
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1: Well, hello, hello, and welcome to Real World Gardener. It's Marianne here at the microphone. Thank you for joining me. Great to have your company. What's on the show today? Well, I'm talking with ecologist Sue Stevens about a crested tern in Wildlife in Focus, then growing tomatoes in Vegetable Heroes, plus garden jobs for the weekend with Steve McLean.
0: Coming to you across Australia on the Community Radio Network.
1: Well, hello, hello, and welcome to Real World Gardener. It's Marianne here at the microphone. Thank you for joining me. Great to have your company. What's on the show today? Well, I'm talking with ecologist Sue Stevens about a crested tern in Wildlife in Focus, then growing tomatoes.

0: Did you know that like most terns, they catch their prey by plunge diving? They first locate their prey by hovering above the surface of the water before swooping down and either picking food from the surface or diving below the water. They even try to steal food from others in the same family. Let's find out what this bird is all about. Time for Wildlife in Focus on Real World Gardener, and in the studio is Sue Stevens, ecologist. How are you today, Sue?
1: I'm very well, thank you, Marianne.
0: Excellent. Today we're talking about, well, a bird that lives near the beach. It's the crested tern.
1: Or the greater crested tern.
0: Oh, okay.
1: Or, because it's quite large for a tern, or scientifically, Thalassius bergii.
0: Okay, Thalassius bergii. All right, let's describe the crested tern, because I imagine around, you know, the summer months in Australia, people are heading to the beach quite a bit, so maybe they can see one. Is it quite distinct from a seagull?
1: It is. You can sometimes not notice them when they're in amongst a flock of seagulls, because they do sometimes travel together, seagulls and terns in a flock, but they are a little bit bigger than a seagull. And they've got this very distinctive black crest on their head. It's kind of long, shaggy feathers on top of their head. It actually sticks out behind their head. It looks like a funny haircut.
0: Sort of like a mohawk. No?
1: Sort of.
0: Sort of.
1: Maybe more like a mullet.
0: Oh, a mullet. Right. Mm. Okay.
1: It's very common. It's one of the most common terns in Australia, and it's widespread. So it's found all around the coast of Australia and into Polynesia, New Guinea, and I think a little bit over on the east coast of Africa.
0: Now, is the tern the sort of bird that would be found around capital cities?
1: If the capital city has good sandy beaches with a little bit of habitat, possibly.
0: Okay.
1: But otherwise, probably not so much.
0: What kind of habitat do they need?
1: They need fish, and they need safe breeding sites.
0: Oh, okay.
1: So
0: not built up.
1: No.
0: The safe breeding sites might be in sand dunes with some spinifex or whatever.
1: Correct.
0: Okay.
1: Yeah. So a lot of our city beaches now, we've lost that sand dune section, or even further out from the city, we've lost the sand dunes from big seas and storms. And sometimes they dredge sand back.
0: Oh, okay.
1: Dredge sand and put it back in city beaches, but not so much away from the city.
0: Okay, but if you went, say, travelling down the coast, up and down the east coast, you might come across these terns.
1: Oh, yes. It would be quite easy to come across them away from the city along the coast.
0: Okay. All right, I'm going to play the call of the crested tern, and the call is provided to us by Fred Van Gessel from the Australian Wildlife Sound Recording Group. Let's hear what the crested tern sounds like.
1: That's a lot of them.
0: Oh.
1: So at breeding time, they breed so closely to each other, their nests are so close to each other, that they can touch each other. Like one bird's beak will be touching another bird's tail. That's how closely together they're packed in a breeding site. Out of breeding season, they're often alone or in a smaller flock.
0: Okay.
1: But I'm pretty sure that was recorded at a breeding site.
0: At a breeding site, which is probably easier to get because they probably would be a fairly shy bird, so.
1: They're kind of a little bit vulnerable because of that they nest on the ground, so they're a bit wary, I suppose.
0: Okay.
1: And their reproduction is threatened sometimes by people letting their dogs loose on the beach, that sort of thing.
0: So, well, let's talk about their nesting site. What kind of nest do they build?
1: Almost difficult to actually call it a nest. They just scrape out a little bit of sand, scrape a small hollow in the sand, and the female lays one egg, usually.
0: Wow, only one?
1: Only one.
0: But the breeding season is quite long, isn't it? It's from November to March. So. And what do they feed their chicks with?
1: I suspect they feed their chicks with fish.
0: Okay, because that's their main diet.
1: Their main diet is fish. And they've got a very interesting connection with fish, both in courtship and in the way they hunt for fish. So with courtship, part of the courtship ritual, the male will catch a fish and offer it to the female.

0: It's very good, isn't it?
1: Yes. If you can provide me with food, then you can probably provide my baby with food. And you may have seen them fishing offshore at a beach. It's quite interesting to watch them fish because they'll be flying along and then all of a sudden they'll plunge really rapidly towards the sea, often in really quite shallow water. And the fish will be just underneath the surface. They'll be able to see a school of fish under the surface. Okay. They'll plunge really quickly. They pull their wings back, so they're just like this arrow heading down to the water, and then they'll grab a fish and come back out again. I think if you're out on a boat fishing, you know, further out from the coast, you might see more.
2: Interesting bird. So they're not really threatened by anything other than if, say, lack of sand dunes or there was four-wheel drive over their nests. But if they nest together in a big flock, then they probably would not.
1: Safety in numbers,
2: yeah. Mm. Yeah. Mm. Mm, so second largest tern in the world. And in the food chain, who's their predators? Mm. Would it be the eagles and
1: I think it would be
2: kites?
1: Sea-going eagles. Sea eagles.
2: Okay.
1: I don't know if bigger fish or sharks sometimes grab them while they're fishing. I haven't found any information about that.
2: I guess if there was a lot of them doing that, then that would be easy going, but maybe one, they'd have to be pretty quick. Just as a matter of interest, do you know what speed they plunge at?
1: No.
2: Oh, I'll have to find
1: it. It looks fast.
2: Obviously.
1: They have these really long angled wings for flying and they can sort of make themselves into an aerodynamic shape, I guess, when they're plunging for the fish as well, and they go very, very far.
2: You know what? Apart from that thing at the back of their head, we didn't really describe them properly.
1: We didn't.
2: No.
1: So I'll just talk quickly about the colours and the shape. So they have grey wings and back, sort of a mid-grey colour, and beak. They have black legs and a yellow slightly curved beak. They have white underneath, so all their chest and under tail is white. And they have a forked tail, which is one way to tell them apart from a seagull. And they have these quite long angled wings, like a lot of ocean-going birds, like albatross and petrel have.
2: Yes.
1: They're quite narrow and long, and they're sharply angled where the elbow bit is.
2: Yeah, I understand. Mm. Yeah, okay, so that seems quite distinct from a seagull, yeah.
1: But if it's sort of around dusk when they all huddle together on the beach and they're just sitting together, the way to tell them is that they're a little bit bigger in the black shaggy crest on their head.
2: Okay. Well, there we have it. That's the crested tern. Well, there we have it. That's the crested tern or Thalassius
1: bergii.
2: Once again, thanks for coming in, Sue, and talking about the crested tern.
1: My pleasure, Marianne.
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2: That was Sue Stevens, ecologist. 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
2: It's time for Garden Jobs for the Weekend with Steve McLean.
4: Yeah, and as usual, there are plenty of jobs for this weekend, starting with spring is bursting all over, but trying to keep on top of weed growth now should be a priority. Weed one area at a time and then aim to spread mulch over the top of where you have weeded. Mulch will help to suppress the continual weed growth as well as help retain moisture. Also, rake up leaves that have been blown down due to high winds and place in your compost bin along with any grass clippings. El Nino this season means watering your garden is top of the to-do list most days, especially the veggie garden. And lovers of leeks should plan to sow seeds now to avoid temperature extremes that happen in middle to late summer. And lastly, if you want white stalks on your leeks, here's a handy tip. Cover the stems as they become mature by wrapping a cardboard tube like a toilet paper roll around the maturing stems. This will help lengthen the stems and thicken them as well.
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2: Yes, indeed, it's time for Vegetable Heroes, and I'm thinking about growing tomatoes again. This segment, of course, won't be complete without mentioning them at least once every year because there's always so much to be said about them, and that's tomatoes. They are like Asparagum esculentum, which is just a general botanical name, and they're in the Solanaceae family. They're related to eggplants, capsicums, chilies and potatoes, and tomatoes are botanically a fruit or, to be even more accurate, a berry because they're pulpy and have edible seeds. We love our homegrown tomatoes because they taste better than the store-bought ones, and once you get the conditions right, they're relatively easy to grow. The tomato is native to South and Central America, and the first tomato was thought to bear yellow fruit and grown by the Aztecs. Wild tomato plants are still found in the countries between Ecuador and Chile, as well as on the Galapagos Islands, although only two have edible fruit. So why do a lot of store-bought tomatoes have little taste? The answer is because it's a result of breeding tomatoes which ripen uniformly red. This change occurred after discovery of variety in the mid-20th century which ripened evenly, so was then crossbred with just about every tomato variety to produce attractive red fruit without the typical green ring surrounding the stem on uncrossbred varieties. Before the introduction of this trait, tomatoes were able to produce more sugar during the process of ripening and were sweeter and tastier. Now, there's a tomato for every type of climatic condition, and generally they're a warm season fruit, even though we call them a vegetable, of course. In temperate climates, you can sow them now right through until December. Sowing now, of course, means you might get a jump on the fruit fly. In subtropical and tropical areas, you can plant tomatoes all year round. In cool temperate districts, you have from October until December, and in arid areas from August until March, so nearly all year. Tomatoes, of course, prefer full sun, but if you live in very hot climates, you'll get sun scald on your tomatoes. So afternoon shade is sort of essential. And of course, growing tomatoes has to be in full sun for at least 6 hours a day. Tomato seeds can be sown into the ground as soon as the soil temperature reaches 20 degrees. When you plant your seedlings, this is about the only plant I know that you pile the soil higher than it was in the pot. That way it grows extra roots to support the plant. At the same time, put in a tomato stake of some kind and sprinkle some dolomite around the plant. Another good tip is that they actually need lots of water to prevent a problem called blossom end rot where they get a black bottom, which also means a lack of calcium. Of course, putting on dolomite will stop this problem. Don't crowd your tomatoes because they need good air circulation around them so that fungal diseases don't take hold. When your tomato plant has four trusses or branches of flowers, nip out the top of the plant. By this stage, you should have plenty of fruits forming that need to grow and ripen. You need to do this mainly because you want the plant to put all its energy into those potentially succulent fruits, and you don't want it growing taller than your tomato stake and flopping all over the place. Keep the soil moist by regular watering and use a mulch of some kind. Once the flowers are formed, you need to feed weekly with tomato fertilizer or a general fertilizer, but then add a side dressing of sulfate of potash. Irregular watering or drying out of the soil or compost in very hot weather can result in the fruits splitting. Now that means the inside grows faster than the skin splits, and unless eaten quickly, well, it becomes rotten. Now, here's a hint. Tomato plants will only set fruit if the temperature doesn't drop below 21 degrees. Did you know that the tomato picked at the first sign of colour and ripened at room temperature will be just as tasty as the one left to fully mature on the vine? A very important tip is prune off the lower leaves to allow more light, improve air circulation and prevent the build-up of diseases. Why are they good for you? Tomatoes are highly nutritious and sweet because of natural sugars, sucrose and fructose. If you ate only one tomato a day, you would get 40% of your daily requirements of vitamin C and 20% of vitamin A. And now there is anecdotal evidence that something called glycoalkaloids contribute to arthritis symptoms. And of course, if you want the best tomato voted number one in Australia is the black cherry, followed by the Tommy Toe and Sun Gold F1. And the most reliable all-rounders are Gross Lizzie and Black Cream. And that was your Vegetable Hero segment for today.
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2: It's time for the long chat for Garden Jobs for the weekend on Real World Gardener. On the line, I've got Steve McLean. How are you today, Steve?
4: Yeah, I'm really good. Thanks, Marianne. How are you?
2: I'm good too. But let's start off with the listener question. A listener question that I suspect a lot of you will relate to right now. Gabby has written in to say that she's noticed a lot of aphids appearing on her roses and veggie gardens this week. She's asking, what's the best way to deal with them?
4: Yeah, and as you've already mentioned, Marianne, it is a very timely question, isn't it? And not at all surprising. Aphids are one of the most predictable spring visitors in the garden. And as soon as plants push out that flush of new growth, the soft new growth, aphids will move in. And they can build up into significant numbers very quickly.
2: And there's a biological reason for that. In spring, aphids reproduce by parthenogenesis, meaning without mating, and all of them are female. Rather than laying eggs, they give birth to live young, and those young reach reproductive maturity in around 7 to 10 days under warm spring conditions.
4: That cycle then repeats itself continuously. A small cluster can turn into a serious infestation within a week or two, which is why you can walk past a plant on Monday and find it covered by the weekend.
2: Now, aphids are small, soft-bodied insects, usually around 1 to 2 millimetres long, feeding by piercing plant tissue and drawing out the sap. On roses, you'll typically find them clustered around the new buds and growing tips. On vegetables, they tend to favour brassicas, broad beans and young tomato seedlings.
4: And before reaching for a spray, it's worth starting with the simplest approach first. A firm stream of water from the hose, for example. It sounds basic, but physically dislodging aphids is effective, particularly when you catch the infestation early. So get underneath the leaves as well as the tips, and repeat every few days.
2: If numbers are heavier, insecticidal soap spray is a reliable next step. It's low impact, breaks down quickly, and is suitable for use on edible plants. Neem oil is another option that works well. Spray in the cooler part of the day. Early morning is best to avoid harm to beneficial insects and reduce the risk of leaf burn.
4: And speaking of beneficial insects, one of my favourite topics, if you can hold off on spraying for a few days, it's worth seeing whether nature steps in first. Ladybirds, lacewings, and parasitic wasps are all natural aphid predators, and they tend to follow the aphids into the garden in spring.
2: Indeed. Let's go on to the horticultural term, which is succession planting.
4: Succession planting means sowing the same crop in small batches spaced a few weeks apart, rather than planting everything at once. Instead of one big sowing that all matures at the same time, you get a steady, manageable harvest that rolls in over weeks or even months.
2: Here's why it matters. If you sow a full punnet of lettuce seedlings on the same day, you'll find yourself with more lettuce than you can eat in week 8 and nut it all by week 12.
4: Yeah, succession planting and solves that problem completely. Sow a short row now, another in a few weeks, and another after that, and you'll have lettuce coming through continuously rather than all at once. The same principle applies across a range of crops. Beans are a classic example. Sow a small batch every 2 to 4 weeks through spring and into early summer, and you'll extend your harvest well into the season.
2: The same goes for beetroot, spring onions, radishes, coriander and Asian greens. Sweet corn is also worth mentioning here because all the cobs will mature at roughly the same time. Sowing a block every few weeks is one of the best ways to keep fresh corn coming through the season rather than having it all arrive at once.
4: For East Coast gardeners right now, September is the ideal time to start thinking this way. In southeast Queensland and coastal New South Wales, we're in one of the widest planting windows of the year. Nights are still mild, days are warming up though, and both cool season and warm season crops can go in side by side.
2: The catch is that this window doesn't last forever. Summer heat will eventually put an end to cool season crops like lettuce and coriander. So rather than planting a large batch now that might bolt before you've worked through it, stagger your sowings and make the most of these mild weeks while they last.
4: The interval between sowings varies depending on how quickly a crop matures. Fast maturing crops like radishes are best sown every 1 to 2 weeks, while most other vegetables work well with a 2 to 4 week gap between batches. And a practical way to think about it, rather than asking how much should I plant, ask yourself how much do we eat in a week? And so just that amount.
2: Now let's get on to the plant profile, which is the Waratah.
4: Waratah is an Australian endemic genus of 5 species of large shrubs or small trees, native to the southeastern part of Australia, New South Wales, Victoria and Tasmania, for example. The New South Wales Waratah grows naturally in patches of sandy loam, on ridges and plateaus in the Sydney Geological Basin, the Central and South Coast districts and the Blue Mountains of New South Wales.
2: So the most well-known species is Waratah known as Tilopia speciosissima, which has bright red flowers and is the New South Wales state emblem. By the way, Waratahs grow from a modified stem called a lignotuber, which allows the plant to produce masses of shoots after bushfires. These are capped by the instantly recognisable crimson flower heads, which are made of many tiny florets that open from the bottom of the flower head to the top. And these flowers or these florets are protected by beautiful bracts, which are modified leaves and protect the flower while it's in bud.
4: Waratahs grow well on sandy loam with good drainage and with supplementary watering if conditions are very dry.
2: On planting a Waratah, well, what I did was to incorporate a rich leaf compost and added some native potting mix soil. If other soil is added to where you want to plant your Waratah, always incorporate it into the existing soil.
4: Don't excavate a large hole and then fill it with a good soil mix, as water will accumulate in the hole, resulting in wet feet and probable plant death. Good drainage and aeration are essential, and if possible, should extend to a depth of 45 centimetres.
2: I don't have that, so I did mound up the soil somewhat.
4: Watering during hot or dry spells is essential, and never let the soil dry out completely, so don't neglect your Waratah. Overwatering and heavy soils will cause waterlogging.
2: And then mulch the surrounding soil to a depth of 5 to 6 centimetres. This will help to keep the soil moist and keep the surface roots cool. I placed some medium-sized shallow sandstone rocks around the root zone, largely to stop the brush turkey from digging up the Waratah, but this will be just as effective as the mulch in keeping the root zone cool.
4: Waratahs appear to be adaptable to various situations, but a semi-shaded position or at least shade for afternoon sun is desirable. And these days, Waratahs have now been developed to the point where there are some magnificent varieties available. And these include a new variety called Brimstone Starfire. And there is only one way to propagate these, and that's by stem cuttings.
2: Other varieties that need vegetative propagation include the new interspecific hybrids such as Rimbrimstone Sombrero White and Shady Lady. I hope I said that correctly.
4: Waratahs like good airflow around them, so don't place them too close to other plants. Only use native fertiliser with little or no phosphorus.
2: If you get some blooms, do a little dance and congratulate yourself, because that's a great achievement. Well, it's been wonderful chatting with you, Steve. Look forward to next time.
4: Yeah, thanks, Marianne. I really enjoyed that. We'll chat next week.
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2: Thank you for listening. I hope we've inspired you to look out for crested terns and sow seeds of tomatoes. Tune in next week, because next week I'll be talking with Tony Matson, formerly from Cut Above Tools, about what's new in hedge shears. You can hear the whole show again on Meet the Cloud.
0: And welcome to Dollars and Making Sense, a weekly show about finance, money and investing. I'm your host, Ray Trevison from OTG Capital. This is a paid sponsored piece, and I'm asked by the CBAA, the Community Broadcasting Association of Australia, to make that clear. We haven't in the past, but they've asked me to do it now, and so we do that. That's the paid piece. And again, we do this purely as an education thing, but we have to mention that. We go out through the Community Radio Network to an additional number of regional stations. We're up to about 15, 16 at this point in time through the Community Radio Network, and also my home radio station on the northern beaches of Sydney on Radio Northern Beaches. So hello to all my fellow people out here in Northern Beaches land. I'm really pleased to welcome back to the microphone a regular to our show, Stuart Sheary, who is a subject matter expert from the Institute of Financial Professionals of Australia. I know it's a mouthful. They have been the Taxpayers Association in the past. Stuart, you guys have been going for, what, 108 years or something like that?
5: I thought it was 104 last time I checked, but...
0: It's over 100.
5: Longer than I've been around.
0: And me, thankfully. But it's been around a long time. It's had a few iterations. And again, I think the key element is, ladies and gents, they know what they're doing. They know what they're talking about, because that's what we like to have on the show, is qualified and very interesting people to chat. And today, although it may sound a little bit boring, I don't think it is. For those of you that are out there that are just about to retire or on the cusp and have retired, what we're talking today to Stuart is about reversionary or non-reversionary pensions. Now, I'm not going to steal your thunder, Stuart. I think the best place to start is, what the heck are they?
5: Yeah, great question, Ray. So when you start a pension, you'll need to think about, well, what will happen to that pension upon my death? And so
0: already you've just retired and you've already got to start thinking about that.
5: Well, we've all got to go sometime, Ray. So one of those things you got to think about, well, if I do what we call an automatic reversionary pension, that pension will continue to live and continue to be paid to the person I nominate. And so there's no stopping in that pension. It continues to be paid to the automatic reversionary beneficiary, typically your spouse.
0: Okay.
5: Alternatively, you can choose what we call a non-reversionary pension, in which case, when you pass away, that pension comes to an end, and you can still direct the benefits to your loved one by what we call a binding death benefit nomination. However, the pension has come to an end. Difference there being, of course, the pension has come to an end, meaning the person who's going to receive that money can think about, well, am I going to take this as a lump sum? Am I going to receive it as an income stream? Or potentially you could have that binding nomination pay that pension into your estate where it could be distributed there.
0: Now, I guess it raises some interesting questions, Stuart, because I've had some big superannuation companies on the show before, and many of the super companies out there are always focused on accumulating. Okay, so and much of the talk that you hear in the press and with the changes in recent laws around taxes and SMSFs and we're going to be talking about borrowing as well in another show, but it tends to focus a lot on the accumulation phase. And one of the things that we don't hear a lot about is what happens when you actually pull the pin and decide to retire. Now, you've mentioned it already, you know, when you are about to retire or you have retired, you need to make some decisions. And one of those is, even though you're just starting your retirement, you've got to start thinking about, well, what happens if I die? Now, again, we've had plenty of people on the show over many years talking about wills and EPOAs and BDBN, and you made mention of that, the binding death benefit notification. So at what time do people need to be thinking about whether they pick a reversionary or a non-reversionary pension? I think after they've retired, it's a bit late, don't you think?
5: Well, you can't start after, you can only commence an income stream or a pension once you've retired. So you can think about your estate planning before you retire, of course, in which case mm-hmm. you'd be thinking about what we call a binding death benefit nomination. So I'm in accumulation phase at the moment. I have a binding death benefit nomination to my wife. And so definitely think about your estate planning needs prior to retirement. But once you retire and you start a pension, the question is, what type of pension do I want? Do I want a pension that continues to be paid to my spouse upon my death? Or do I want that pension maybe to cease and maybe be paid to my estate or paid as a lump sum to my adult child, in which case it would be a non-reversionary pension because the pension has come to an end.
0: Now, again, we normally don't mention company names per se, but who usually pays these pensions?
5: Well, all superannuation funds will typically offer a retirement pension. So very rare to come across a large superannuation fund that does only offers accumulation phase accumulation phase. All SMSFs would generally offer an option to start a pension, but it's effectively looks and feels like any other pension, with the exception that it continues upon your death to be paid to the reversionary beneficiary.
0: Okay, so one of the things that listeners, if they're about to retire, they'll be talking to their superannuation fund and they'll say, okay, here's what I want to do. What about people that are running their own self-managed super funds? What do they need to do?
5: Good question. So if they've got their own self-managed super fund, they need to check the trust deed that actually allows for what we call an automatic reversionary pension. And so if the trust deed allows for it, we can execute documentation and to commence one of these automatic reversionary pensions. But of course, we've got to make sure if the trust deed allows for one.
0: Right, but in that instance, okay, and because I've had an SMSF myself for many, many years, and many of the people that I talk to in and around shows and the like when I talk on behalf of my investment fund, they're talking about what they do after they retire. Many of them just keep their investments going, and I've got a mixture of retired and non-retired investors in my fund. But when they've retired, they're just simply taking their income as they have beforehand. So nothing's changing there. So what do they do? Do they actually go and buy a pension, do they?
5: So if you have your self-managed super fund, you'll need to execute documentation to commence that pension. So typically you'd have minutes to the trustee saying, look, we would like to commence a pension. The super fund would resolve to start that pension. And then as trustee, or you'd start to pay yourself as member that income stream. So you don't have to go out there and actually buy one. You just need to make sure you get the documentation correct.
0: Oh, okay, cool. Now, one of the things that, again, I'm reading through your background notes, nothing's ever simple in superannuation, I've got to say. So it's one of those things that you end up learning very, very quickly. The spouse is the usual entity that we're talking about that is reversionary. So that this is the person that it usually falls back to. But that's not always the case. Who else can be potentially eligible?
5: Good question. So only what we call a SIS dependent can receive your superannuation death benefits. So
0: a okay, just very quickly, what's SIS, SIS?
5: What, just Superannuation Industry Supervision Act, from memory?
0: I'd have the SISR Act, yes.
5: I always refer to it as SIS.
0: SIS, but you're absolutely correct. You're a question without notice, you're passed with flying colours. It is the Superannuation Industry, again, Supervisory Act, the SISR yes. Act. And so these are what, their beneficiaries?
5: These are people that can receive the money from the superannuation fund. So, for example, your spouse is a SIS dependent. A A child of any age is assist dependent, but a child of any age cannot necessarily receive a reversionary pension to complicate things. So an adult child, for example, can receive a death benefit lump sum, but typically they cannot receive a reversionary pension. What they can receive, though, is a lump sum. Minor children, on the other hand, can receive a death benefit pension as a reversionary pension, or if we don't have a reversionary pension, we can always start a new death benefit pension to the beneficiary, such as the minor child. And of course, we've got people who are financially dependent or in an interdependency relationship. But again, adult children cannot receive a death benefit pension. Just one thing I'd make a point there is, sure, even though you don't have a reversionary pension, it doesn't mean that your intended beneficiary can't receive a death benefit pension. It simply means that we're electing to start a new pension. So in other words, it's the member's pension has come to an end, they've passed away, and then the trustee decides to pay the beneficiary a new death benefit pension. And there can be pros and cons to that.
0: Okay, so let's talk a little bit about that. So when the death happens, if they're in a reversionary pension, it's pretty well automatic, isn't it? The pension still keeps on getting paid, but to the person that it reverts to, hence the term reversionary. So that's correct, if I'm saying that?
5: Exactly right, yeah. So it just seamlessly, obviously, you'll need to notify the trustee that the member's passed away, but the pension will continue on.
0: Okay, cool. So in that regard, there's not a lot of choice. So if the spouse is still alive, the reversionary pension cuts over. Obviously, they've got the death notice and, you know, the normal palaver when people pass on, that happens, and probate and all that kind of stuff. But the reversionary pension simply flows through to the beneficiary and nothing changes and the pension keeps on being paid. Now, if there isn't a reversionary pension in place, what happens then?
5: If there's not a reversionary pension in place, we let the trustee know that the member has died, and then the superannuation fund will need to just pay out that death benefit to someone. And so if there's no nomination, let's say, the superannuation fund will think about, well, who are the potential beneficiaries we could pay it to, or we could potentially pay it to the estate. So the trustee has discretion there to pay it to assist dependent or just pay it out to the estate. Now, if there is what we call a binding death benefit nomination and that nomination is valid, then the trustee will pay it to that nominated person. Now, if that nominated person is a spouse, they'll also ask them, typically, would you like to receive it as a lump sum or as an income stream? And the spouse would have the option of taking it as an income stream if they wish or as a lump sum. Now, if that binding nomination is to, say, an adult child who cannot receive a death benefit pension, then they'll have to receive it as a lump sum.
0: Okay. We're just about half time, and I think that's raised some really good questions for us after half time. You're here on Dollars and Making Sense, a weekly show about finance, money and investing. 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
6: Hi, and welcome back to Dollars and Making Sense, a weekly show about finance, money and investing. I'm your host, Ray Trevison. I'm really pleased to have at the microphone this week Stuart Sherry, who is a subject matter expert from the Institute of Financial Professionals of Australia. This week, we are talking about people that have retired with or without a reversionary pension. And what is a reversionary pension? Now, before we went to the break, Stuart, we were explaining to the listeners a little bit about the difference between a reversionary and a non-reversionary. And I think the
0: big issue then becomes about who is and is not eligible to receive this pension or the lump sum. Now, we used a term before, CISA, S-I-S, and again, ladies and gents, if you're not familiar with that, CISA regulations are what determine all of these laws in and around supers. And Stuart, you pretty well know the CISA Act from top to bottom, don't you, given that, you know, this is what you do day by day.
5: I read it quite often, yeah.
0: Well, let's say that you will have a far greater grasp on it than the 99% of the people out there in the listening public. Now, I think one of the key elements, adult children. So when you're thinking about people that are in pension phase and they pass away, it's unlikely that they're going to have dependent children. Unless, you know, some of my old army mates that decided to start families late, and I'm looking at them carrying babies at my age, sort of going, wow, okay, you can keep that. But let's just say the regular, you know, run-of-the-mill kind of situation, you're not going to have a lot of dependent children around, but you may still have dependents, financial dependents. Can you just elaborate about what kind of people end up in that category of financially dependent people?
5: Yeah, so children of any age are what we call CIS dependents. What that means is they can receive the superannuation they can receive the death benefit from the superannuation fund directly. Now, another concept is what we call financial dependency. How is that lump sum going to be taxed? Okay, so there are two different questions. Who can receive the money from the super fund? And then how that benefit be taxed, which is based on whether or not they are what we call a tax dependent. So a minor child is what we call a tax dependent, so it would receive a death benefit lump sum tax-free. An adult child, though, whilst a CIS dependent, is not what we call a tax dependent. So there would be taxation on that death benefit lump sum paid to that adult child.
0: Yeah, that's an interesting thing. And I think it's a worthy thing to note, ladies and gentlemen, that when people talk to you about reducing the non-taxable element, non-taxed element of your super fund, this is what this is now directly relating to, isn't it, Stuart?
5: Yeah, so some people suggest what we call recontribution strategies. Not sure if that's ever been raised in a previous session, whereby someone who's met a condition of release, they take money out of superannuation and then they put that money back in as what we call a non-concessional contribution. So if you make non-concessional contributions into super, that increases what we call your tax-free component, and that's paid out tax-free regardless to who the beneficiary is, because there's no tax concession on the way into super. And so when it comes out, tax-free regardless of your age or regardless of the beneficiary.
0: And again, I just want to make a point while we're discussing this, Stuart, that when people talk about, you know, this is our money, and there's a lot of political discussion around releasing bits of super, and there are parties out there, political parties, making a lot of noise about this. People are right when they're saying, yes, it is your money, but it is sitting in a tax advantageous situation. And when people start drawing money out of that tax advantageous situation, it loses its tax advantage. And one of the things that I think policy debates around this really ignore the long-term play about what super is all about. And when people die and have reversionary pensions or have lump sums to move on, those tax-free components become vitally important, don't they?
5: Well, for a lot of people, it doesn't really matter. For instance, a spouse, if that spouse is receiving a death benefit lump sum, it's tax-free regardless of the underlying components, so they don't combine. That spouse is receiving a death benefit income stream and they are over the age of 60 or 60 or over, or the deceased was 60 or over, that income stream is tax-free as well. So it really depends on who you're leaving that death benefit to. It's only an adult child that will benefit from having a tax-free component in the super fund.
0: But again, I make the point that not every beneficiary is a spouse. There are going to be kids, adult kids, that are under 60 and they're looking, I wouldn't use the term greedily. That's a bit macabre to suggest that that's the situation when their parents pass away. But given the circumstances now that we're facing, we have so much more money sitting in superannuation today than we did 20 years ago. We are now talking serious amounts of money that are being intergenerationally transferred. And so this becomes a really key point about how it's treated, how the lump sum money is then moved on, and what are the potential taxes payable. And these are all things that, again, ladies and gentlemen, you need to be considering them. Stuart, I mean, when people come to IFPA, do they look for that kind of advice, or are they just leading information first and then they go to, let's say, a financial planner?
5: Well, our members are typically professionals such as financial planners and tax agents and accountants. And so, yes, what they are finding is that a lot of their clients are looking for this kind of information.
0: Yeah, and it becomes vitally important. Now, one of the things I'd like to move on to now is let's talk about timing, because one of the things that, when parents die, when a loved one passes away, the last thing you really want to be thinking about when you're putting them in the dirt or you're cremating them is, oh, my God, I've got to start thinking about pensions and binding death benefit notices. And so there are time limits and they're reasonably generous. Can we talk a little bit about, okay, from the date of passing, how much time do people have to make a move on this?
5: Yeah, so trustees need to pay out a superannuation death benefit as soon as practicable. And so that can mean different things in different circumstances. So, for example, if there might be holdups for whatever reason, as soon as practicable might be a year or two. But generally, it used to be the ATO's rule of thumb. They've now removed that advice. 6 months is typically the time frame which we want to be paying out that death benefit. But again, it really comes down to the circumstances of the super fund.
0: Right. Can you nominate, or do you know of certain circumstances where having a non-reversionary compared to a reversionary pension is advantageous in certain circumstances?
5: Yeah, so there's the practical side of things. Like, do you really want to be thinking about whether or not you want to take the superannuation as a death benefit lump sum or income stream when your spouse has just passed away? So one of the good things about a reversionary pension is, it's just paid seamlessly, and so you can delay that decision as to whether or not to cash out that superannuation death benefit. Another benefit that comes by way of what we call the transfer balance cap amount or the transfer balance account. You see, when you pass away, you'll start to receive that death benefit will be paid to the reversion beneficiary, and that amount will not be counted towards what we call their transfer balance account until 12 months from date of death. So, for example, the general transfer balance cap is currently, I think, $2.1 million. Yes, so let's just say you started a pension for $2.1 million and then your spouse passes away and leaves you a pension for $2.1 million. Then you've got 12 months at which you could be potentially over the transfer balance cap, before which time you need to take an amount of money out of pension phase. So it gives you that time to correct that excess transfer balance cap issue. Whereas if you didn't have a reversionary pension, you've maxed out on your transfer balance cap, then you can't receive your spouse's death benefit as an income stream. You'd have to either stop your own pension and roll it back into accumulation phase and start a new one, but you wouldn't be able to have those two running at the same time.
0: So, in general rule of thumb, then, is it better? So, let's say you've got two pensioners, two people that are retired. One passes away. Having a reversionary in that situation where they revert to each other certainly makes sense. But once one has passed away, does it make sense for that last remaining person not to have a reversionary? Is that the way things?
5: Well, the last person may not have anyone who's eligible to receive that reversionary beneficiary. So, for example, if they don't have a spouse or they don't have a minor child, then the options are very limited, in which case they'd really need to think about, having a binding death benefit nomination to make sure their pension then is paid to an adult child or paid to the estate, et cetera.
0: Okay. The other thing I also want to make clear to people as well is that what happens in a super fund does not necessarily mean it's going to happen because of what's in a will.
6: That BDBN, the binding death benefit notice, is really quite important, isn't it? Can you explain a little bit about the difference?
5: Yeah, good point. So superannuation is not automatically an estate asset, but it can be. So if your superannuation fund pays that superannuation death benefit to what we call the legal personal representative or the executor of your estate, then it becomes an estate asset, and the executor of the estate, or what we call the legal personal representative, will need to pay out that superannuation death benefit according to the instructions of the will. But the first point being is that it actually has to be paid to the estate first. The superannuation fund can pay it to someone else, such as a cis dependent, as we discussed before, in which case it wouldn't go into the estate at all and is not an estate asset in that scenario if it's paid directly to a beneficiary.
6: Okay, look, we're just about to wrap up. One of the things I'm going to do, ladies and gents, is I'm going to put a link in our blog to this wonderful article, and there's some very interesting case studies. But I think, Stuart, when I read your conclusion there, I think it's well worth looking at. And I always like to leave a key takeaway for people when they're listening to the show. There's no rule of thumb, you've said here in your conclusion, as to whether a reversionary or non-reversionary is better or worse. And again, it's always personal circumstances. So again, we keep reiterating, ladies and gentlemen, we don't give personal advice on this show. It's just general information. But where's a good place to start, you know, when they want to do a bit of reading and find out a little bit more?
5: On death benefits?
6: On death benefits and these reversionary pensions.
5: Yeah, they can. Great place to start is always the ATO. The ATO has a lot of information on superannuation, including death benefits, how they're taxed, who can receive it. I think MoneySmart also is a government website that has some great information there. And of course, speak to your financial advisor.
6: And also IFPA. You've got some wonderful information on your website as well. So that's about time for us. Stuart Sheary, always a pleasure having you on the show. I know we're going to have you coming back very shortly because we want to talk about borrowing and super. Gosh, isn't that a hot topic at the moment? Stuart Sheary from the Institute of Financial Professionals, thank you for being on Dollars and Making Sense.
5: Thanks, Ray.

0: You know, we didn't know he was going to play last year until the day before the game when he got through a fitness test. So, sort of history repeating itself, just in a different way. But it was a good thing. Good for Lockie. Good for footy, I reckon.
1: Wet weather has been forecast for the MCG. The grand final gets underway at 2:30 Australian Eastern Standard Time. The Queensland Family and Child Commission warns the state's child safety services are stretched. The Commission's annual report was tabled in Queensland Parliament yesterday afternoon. It's revealed a nearly 60% rise in the number of children known to child safety who have died. The figures show almost 450 children entered the system between June last year and March this year, up 20%. An independent rapid review will probe child protection services in a WA mining region after a dozen children were reportedly found living unsupervised in squalor. Reports first appearing in the Australian newspaper described more than a dozen children living unsupervised in a South Headland home about 1,600 kilometres north of Perth. The National Indigenous Children's Commissioner has called for new Western Australian laws to protect and respect the rights of Aboriginal children across the state. Two major hurricanes, Polo and Nolo, have developed in the Pacific Ocean, with Hawaii and the west coast of northern Mexico bracing for strong winds and heavy rain. Nolo is currently swirling near Hawaii, with forecasters warning of life-threatening flooding. Polo is a Category 5 storm heading towards Mexico's Baja California Peninsula. First Nations bush tucker businesses are in Sydney to bring native flavours to more Australians. Shannon Kirkwood has the story.
2: The Australian Native Food Festival is a celebration of Indigenous culture and brings together chefs, storytellers, knowledge holders and industry leaders. Mountain pepperberry, lemon myrtle and wattle seed, some of the flavours on offer by the Indigenous-run businesses. It's estimated the bush food industry is worth at least $81.5 million. Curator Sharon Windsor says the festival is about creating a platform for First Nations people and for the industry to be seen, heard and recognised.
1: Returning to sport, the Socceroos have drawn 1-1 with Brazil in their international friendly in Townsville. The two sides meet again in Brisbane. The national men's blind cricket team say they're determined to continue representing Australia overseas despite funding challenges. Captain Matt McCarthy says funding from Cricket Australia is no longer available, so athletes are having to find the money themselves. He says a fundraising campaign has been launched.
3: Normally we would have a few training camps and an international tour funded for our team. Unfortunately, this year they haven't been able to provide that, so we're doing a self-funded tour to Sri Lanka, organised by our players and our Blind Cricket Australia board.
1: And the Sydney Roosters have secured their first NRL Grand Final appearance since their 2019 premiership, defeating the Dolphins 36 points to 20 in a preliminary final in Brisbane. The Roosters will face either Penrith or Newcastle, who play tomorrow.
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5: Hello, welcome to Wellbeing. I'm Graham Wilson. Helping people can take a lot of skill, experience, and dedication. And the love of helping people drove Peter Mullen to take up naturopathy more than 25 years ago. Peter Mullen is now one of Australia's leading naturopaths and has helped thousands of people achieve their health goals. Welcome, Peter.
6: Hello, Graham.
5: All those years ago, Peter, can you remember what it was that you thought you could contribute to, or what was the need that you saw that you could fill?
6: Probably for me, I grew up in a family where we were very health orientated. From a dietary point of view, we always took vitamin and mineral supplements just to supplement, you know, what was lacking in the diet. We were always a family that exercised a lot as well. And I remember when I was finishing high school, I was a little bit stuck with where I was going to go. But thinking about it now, in hindsight, I really love working with people. I think that's been my passion with naturopathy, is the relationships that I build with my patients. And I think that's what really got me into it, is a real passion or curiosity for trying to work out how people tick, you know, how they get to the point of making decisions. So I think it was my love of people and relationship building really that got me into naturopathy in the first place.
5: So you could have gone to psychology, for instance, or
6: medicine, anything. Yes.
5: But so you were interested in health. What particular part of health made you target naturopathy as a specialty?
6: Probably more around diet. You know, I was really interested in diet and foods, and, you know, we were sort of coming out of a time where when I was a kid, you know, there was a lot more processed foods starting to appear in the diet, and, you know, my naturopathy in the first place.
5: So you could have gone to psychology, for instance, or
6: medicine, anything. Yes.
5: But so you were interested in health. What particular part of health made you target naturopathy as a specialty?
6: Probably more around diet. You know, I was really interested in diet and foods, and, you know, we were sort of coming out of a

0: was? I mean, did you have a hero that you thought...
1: No, I really didn't. Right. I really didn't. At the time, I'd been to see a couple of naturopaths myself over the years, and that was probably my first experience of seeing someone that was, you know, more alternative-minded. So, yeah, so I really didn't have much more of a concept than that. Jumped in boots and all, and, you know, 27 years further on, you know, best decision I ever made.
0: Cool. So now let's find out what naturopathy is. What's the broad definition?
1: So naturopathy is basically a natural approach to health and healing, recognizing the integrity of the whole person. So from a naturopathic point of view, you know, we sort of look at the body as not just being a physical body, but the emotional component, the mental component, and also the spiritual and perhaps energetic component as well. So we look at the person as a whole. We practice or come from the concept that, you know, we really want to try and treat the cause, not just the symptoms. And a big part of our philosophy, and this is probably what differentiates naturopathy from other schools of medicine, is our philosophy. A big part of our philosophy is the belief that the body really does have its own healing ability, or an innate natural healing ability, or the body's always working to try and bring us back into balance. So naturopaths work with that natural healing ability. So we might work with that natural healing ability by looking at what things that person might be doing in their lifestyle that's going to interfere with that. So it might be, you know, they're drinking too much coffee, they're having too much alcohol. So it's making changes from a dietary point of view particularly, but also those other areas, emotional, mental, spiritual, lifestyle, exercise. We're trying to really encourage the body's own natural healing ability. So treat the person as a whole, encourage the body's own natural healing ability. We sort of see our role as being a coach with patients as well. You know, that it's a partnership. A lot of the healing takes place when you're in a good relationship with your practitioner.
0: Mm.
1: You know, you've got someone there supporting you, you know, having your back, and that can make the right recommendations for changes. So summing all of that up, that's probably the big difference, is in the philosophy behind naturopathy and how we approach each person as an individual.
0: We'll come back to some of those things, because that's very interesting how we can bring in those principles to our health. And it seems only reasonable that the body in its natural state is going to be healthy, and we do things to take it
1: interfere
0: away.
1: Interfere with that.
0: Yeah, so yeah. You're about identifying those things and saying, well, hang on, cut that out, or let's supplement that, and you're back to natural health again.
1: Yeah, that's the theory. But the interesting thing is how, you know, it's not just a physical approach, because, you know, emotional triggers and mental triggers and stress can be one of the interferers to the body working properly.
0: Okay.
1: You know, lack of purpose, lack of a concept of where you're headed can be an interference to why someone's body's not working as it should.
0: Hmm. So psychology in there too.
1: Absolutely.
0: Take us back. Do you know much of the history of naturopathy, where it all began?
1: Yeah. So naturopathy sort of, the term naturopathy sort of appeared in the late 1800s. And interesting, at the time, it was a group of mainstream doctors. It was sort of known as the heroic age of medicine. So the treatments and the approaches from the orthodox medical school coming through were quite heroic. Mm-hmm. You know, they were drastic measures. They used things like opium to treat, you know, babies with teething issues. They recommended cocaine to, you know, so it was a quite heroic era of medicine.
0: There was tobacco for chest problems.
1: So that's where modern medicine sort of come from, some quite, you know, what would seem today outlandish approaches to helping people with their health. Mm. So it was around that time that a group of practitioners in Europe, I think, sort of got together and decided, well, hang on a minute, this isn't really what medicine is all about. This is getting away from some really basic principles of how the body actually works to heal itself. And they actually took a lot of information back from Hippocrates back in the early Greek days. And that's where, so they started to practice a lot of the principles that were around in those early Hippocrates days, you know, where food is thy medicine, the body can heal itself, you know, practices such as fasting, hydrotherapy. So a lot of those early methods were based on those original nature cure type approaches.
0: Mm-hmm.
1: So it's kind of revisited and relabeled in the Western sense of our version of what possibly had been going on in Eastern medicine in India and Asia for thousands of years already anyway. So it was yeah, it was sort of coming together.

0: from those ancient principles.
1: All right. And to become a naturopath, is there a standard course in Australia you have to do?
0: It's changed a lot over the years. When I first started in practice, I went to a college in Sydney called the New South Wales College of Natural Therapies. Mm-hmm. And at that time, it was a private college. You had to pay for the education. Mm-hmm. Fully. It was fully funded by the student. So I was fortunate enough that my parents could pay at the time. And that college is now gone defunct. But since then, there's no real university course that offers a degree in naturopathy, but there's quite a few unis now are doing a Bachelor of Applied Science with a diploma in naturopathic studies. There's a few online courses as well doing the same, but it's kind of great. Like, naturopathy is really starting to come more into its fore as a professional, as a profession, and the education is really starting to reflect that, and the acceptance by some of the bigger university groups is starting to reflect that now as well. So,
1: and is there a national or international body that oversees the school of naturopathy?
0: Yeah, look, that's an interesting debate or debacle, because in Australia, naturopaths aren't under a single registration board. So chiropractors are registered, acupuncturists are registered, doctors obviously are registered. The higher the risk associated with the profession, the higher the insurance premiums have to be paid, and the more likely those associations are to be actually registered under a central body. Naturopathy is classed as low risk because of the minimal amount of damage or harm that's come to people by following naturopathic principles. Our insurance premiums are really minimal compared to, we're in the hundreds compared to the thousands for these other professions. So for the government to take on board to register us as a profession would cost a lot of money from the government's point of view. So we're sort of at a bit of a standstill. A lot of us naturopaths would prefer that we see registration as being the next step of our acceptance into the, like, that would be a big acceptance into the whole medical community in Australia. So there's lots of political and different schools of thought as whether that should really happen. So at the moment, in Australia, what happens is we have a number of associations. Now, we all have to be a member. All qualified naturopaths have to be a member of a registered, not a registration, but as a registered association, and that allows us access to things like health fund rebates. So if you're going to see a naturopath, if you can claim back with them from a health fund, that's one of the things you'll notice, that they are a properly, they're registered with one of the correct associations.
1: Yes. So you if you're with a health company, you can get a rebate.
0: Health fund rebate,
1: yeah. Your appointment times appear to be longer than most doctors' times would be, right? 10 or 15 minutes you'd see a doctor for. A naturopath sees a patient for a longer period of time, am I right?
0: Yes. With us, with seeing a naturopath, most naturopaths, the initial consultation's an hour. And, you know, in that we do a full case history. One of the things I love to use in practice is iridology, which is not a diagnosis, but it's a good overview of strengths and weaknesses. And that's a great way of just determining some traits that a person may have, particular weaker or stronger areas. And, you know, it's getting to in that first consultation, really develop a relationship or start to understand more the areas of that person's life that actually may be contributing positive to their health outcomes or actually detracting from their health outcomes. So, yeah, our initial consults are an hour, and then follow-on consults with us personally and most naturopaths is around the 30-minute mark.
1: Mm-hmm. What tests are in your arsenal, so to speak?
0: Yeah, well, we've got a range of tests that we can have access to. In my practice specifically, we use live blood or HemoView. We also do a dry blood test, which looks at oxidative stress. We do blood tests looking at the degree of oxidation in the body. We have access to a wide range of what are called functional pathology tests as well. So we can recommend people to have salivary cortisol profiles done, which looks at what's going on with your cortisol levels during the day, which is one of the things we look at if someone's been under a lot of stress for a long period of time. We can organise or refer for functional liver detoxification profiles, where over a 24-hour period we can actually see how well a person's liver's detoxing different chemicals like caffeine and Panadol and how all those pathways are working. One of my favourite tests to do, because there's so much research happening around microbiome and good gut health, we can do a stool test with someone to determine what their balance, or number one, how well their digestive system's actually functioning, because, you know, digestive issues is a massive area that I see almost with every patient that comes in. So it gives us an idea of how well their digestive system's actually breaking down the food that they're choosing to eat. And also, particularly of interest to me, looks at the balance of bacteria, the good, the bad and the ugly, in the gut, that, you know, would again really be contributing to that person's whole health. So yeah, so we've got some great tests up our sleeve. And, you know, a big part of I think a naturopathic's or a naturopath's point of view is, rather than just treat at that surface level, like oftentimes when you see a GP, it is more symptomatic relief. Like, you know, if you go in with a headache, you're going to get a headache tablet. If you go in with, so a good example is, I saw a child just recently and they were diagnosed as having stomach migraines, which is kind of an unusual diagnosis from a medical point of view, in that, you know, it's kind of not something that they can actually prove or do a blood test for. Like, it's based on their symptom picture. And this child was prescribed an antihistamine, but through dietary change and, you know, using some magnesium, we were able to resolve the digestive issues, so they don't have a stomach migraine, and that child may well have been on that medication for 2 or 3 years.
1: A stomach migraine, so you think of migraines,
0: yes,
1: in your head, right?
0: Yes, yes.
1: So they had headaches from something in their stomach, is that what it is?
0: No, it's actually, it's a stomach migraine is, it's a symptom of gut ache and gut pain.
1: Ah, okay.
0: That comes on for what's seen as no real reason. So rather than the migraine, so it's a concept, rather than migraine happening in the head, it happens actually in their stomach.
1: So they had a stomach pain for years and...
0: Yeah, on and off, and yeah, for no real... And because, again, looking at things differently, we sort of... we test quite a few of our patients for food intolerances. Now, food intolerances are different to food allergy. You know, you can go to the doctor and get tested for allergies, but there's probably... people are less allergic than what they are intolerant. The medical profession still don't put a lot of faith in these IgG food intolerance testing, but often we find people are really intolerant to things like gluten, dairy, you know, sometimes eggs. So for this child, we did a food intolerance test, took them off gluten, dairy and eggs, and their tummy pain stopped.
1: Wow.
0: And put them on some magnesium as well, which is what I do with anyone that gets migraines anyway. And so rather than this child then have to just be taking a tablet, an antihistamine tablet for maybe the next 2 or 3 years, you know, by changing the dietary input, getting onto some magnesium, the child now knows and the parent now knows what foods really to be avoiding, and basically it's fixed the problem. So sometimes it's not just going with what seems obvious and on the surface. It's digging a little bit deeper to find out the, you know, I always sort of think of it in terms of what the original insult, injury or trauma was. That, you know, and gut stuff's interesting because a lot of people, you know, can eat the same food for a long period of time and then they can go through a stressful period. They can have a really bad, they can go to Bali, come back with Bali belly, have a really bad gut upset, and then all of a sudden they start to react to all sorts of things. And they'll often come into the practice and say, well, it can't be my diet because I've always eaten that and eaten that. But it was kind of, you know, for a long time, people can have a low-grade irritation happening in their body and they're not really aware of it until they reach critical mass. And then all of a sudden, everything seems to be an issue. So...
1: You're a bit of a detective then, aren't you?
0: Absolutely.
1: Super sleuth of the body.
0: Absolutely. And, you know, the body always gives us clues. So, and that's a big part of why we do the longer consultations is you really need to sort of, because sometimes I might see a person for 3 or 4 times and it might be only the 4th or 5th visit that we start to talk about what's going on in their primary relationship. You know, and that's where I might refer to see a psychologist, or, you know, we may do some just discussion or talking around that point. But, you know, I find a big part of helping people is not only working out what's wrong, but it's working out who to then refer them to or what the next step is for them from an investigative point of view. So I get some quite complex cases where people will come in and they're seeing multiple specialists and on multiple medications. And in some respects, because all of those different modalities can be quite isolated, or they're all specialists in their own one area, often there's not someone that's helping them to coordinate the bigger picture. So sometimes that's part of it as well.
1: You're listening to Wellbeing. I'm talking to Peter Mullen, one of Australia's leading naturopaths. Peter, what are the most common conditions that people will walk through your door for?
0: Well, look, we often, you know, we'll have this discussion between myself and the other pracs, but and we're talking with other practitioners from other practices around Australia recently as well. The most common thing that people come in for would be fatigue, followed closely by digestive issues, you know, irritable bowel type stuff, bloating, etc. After that, you know, always things around weight. And again, you know, weight's a great example of it not just being about what you're eating. It's about your hormones and your mental and emotional well-being as well. So fatigue, gut issues, weight. And then we get on to the next thing would be things like stress, anxiety and depression.
1: Mm-hmm.
0: So mental health after those three. And again, they're all connected. We were having a discussion today in my close circle of friends. There's four people now that I can sort of, you know, rattle off who actually have a diagnosed thyroid problem. So we know thyroid and thyroid issues are really, it's a massive epidemic. So it only just struck me recently that there's four people in my close circle of friends that all have thyroid issues. So that's how common thyroid, and they're all on thyroid medication, whether it's natural or synthetic. So autoimmune is massively on the increase. So autoimmune is things like your autoimmune thyroid conditions, rheumatoid arthritis, lupus, you know, all of those conditions really increasing. And then probably a big part of the practice and area I particularly love to work with is with kids and kids' health. So, you know, allergies are all on the increase, including, you know, nut allergies, egg-free, you know, all of the schools these days, like kids' health's changing a lot. But particularly, you know, eczema, asthma, sinus and hay fever, you know, kids reoccurring, where kids are getting sick all the time and on multiple courses of antibiotics. And then it's the mental and the emotional stuff or the behavioural stuff. It's the, you know, autism and ADD and HDD and anxiety and depression in kids as well. So
1: is there a common thread through all of those conditions that or that you have to treat them all specifically?
0: Yeah, look, it's kind of, we're very fortunate in our approach from a naturopathic point of view, because in our practice particularly, but across the board, we all focus initially on diet and food, because there's this massive connection between gut and gut health, and particularly the balance of bacteria, that, you know, more and more research suggests. And one of the most researched areas in natural medicine these days is to do with this microbiome. You know, and so for us naturopaths, we always start with the gut, we start with the balance of good and bad bacteria, and we start with the diet. Because 60 to 70% of your immune system is based in the lymphatic tissue that surrounds the gut and the bowel, anything you can do to calm down those digestive symptoms, calm down that gut, it's going to turn down the immune system elsewhere in the body. I had a patient this morning with Hashimoto's thyroiditis, and her antibody count has gone from 1,300 down to 75. And I said, what do you think, which is phenomenal, because Hashimoto's is quite difficult to treat and it's quite difficult to get those antibody levels down. So the antibodies are immune complexes produced by that person's immune system to attack their thyroid. And that's what causes the symptoms of underfunctioning thyroid. So to be able to turn that off or turn that down means that that person's immune system is no longer attacking that tissue.
1: So the underfunctioning thyroid results in lethargy, tiredness.
0: Brain fog is the other word we're hearing a lot of these days, just segueing, and also fatty liver, which we can talk about later. So I said to this patient this morning, what do you think has been the biggest thing that's contributed to your antibody count dropping? For her, and again, everyone's got an individual story, is being strictly gluten-free.
1: Right.
0: And low to no grains. So in her picture, she feels that's what's contributed mostly to that antibody. So again, it comes back to the potential damage caused by gluten to the gut wall and keeping her immune system revved up. So back to your question. Sorry, I've rambled on a bit there.
1: That's
0: but,
1: good.
0: You know, with all of those conditions that I listed before, the common things that we would see, we're fortunate in that, you know, getting the gut health right first, getting the diet right for that person will... It might not totally fix the issue because there's often other layers to it as well, but it will clear the symptom picture enough that then you can start to see what else you're looking at.
1: Getting it right for each person, is each person individual? One person can eat gluten and another can't? Or are we all common in some way?
0: Yeah, look, there's been some good shows on some of the investigative sort of stations or investigative shows lately looking at gluten, and... The theory is that our wheat in Australia may have a higher gluten content than, say, wheat that's overseas. There's a world-leading expert called, I think his name's Alessandro Fabrizi, and he believes that gluten irritates everybody's gut to a certain degree, and it's a matter of how much you have and how susceptible you are to it. And to keep in mind, we're talking about intolerance, not... allergy, and definitely not celiac. That's a different kettle of fish altogether.
1: But okay. Is it something to do with the amount of processing that it goes through to in our modern food? I mean, if we're eating the whole wheat kernel,
0: it's an area that you know, is still undergoing quite a bit of research. But one article I read recently was saying that wheat we use in Australia, when we genetically modify wheat. The idea of genetically modifying, one of the ideas behind genetically modifying, say, wheat, is to make it more pest resistant. So the theory is that in making it more pest resistant, we've got a higher number of chemicals like lectins. It may affect the gluten content, but the wheat we're eating grown in Australia may actually be a lot harder for us to digest and may cause more irritation. So... yeah, it doesn't make a difference, I don't think, whether you have the whole grain or the processed product. I think if you've got an issue, you'll have an issue.
1: Naturopathy, I wanted to touch on this. It has its detractors, of course, from those who say it's not evidence-based to those who will say things like, oh, it's just quackery. How do you respond to that?
0: I always think, you know, naturopathy to me is very common sense medicine. It's going back to the basics of health, you know, drinking your water, eating the foods that seem to agree with your body. There's a lot more. So I think saying outright it's crackery, I think people that make comments like that, they're happy to have a very generalised comment about a whole area that they probably know nothing about, in my opinion. Saying it's not evidence-based, there's a large area or a lot of naturopathic principle and approaches that are still based on empirical knowledge, you know, on a history of use over a long-term period. But what we're seeing is this massive growth in things being well-researched. So turmeric is a great example of this. You know, turmeric is one of the highest-selling natural medicines in Australia. A lot of research behind it and more coming through. Magnesium, there's been some fantastic stuff from, and this is university-based research around in South Australia on magnesium and brain injury and increase in things like what's called BDNF, which is brain-derived neurotrophic factor, so that magnesium actually helps improve the plasticity of the brain. So there's fish oil and cardiovascular disease. There was a study recently saying that it had no effect, but when you look at the meta-analysis, there is actually quite a significant effect. So there's a lot. It's kind of interesting that it's...

0: Hi there, and welcome back to Fourth Estate, the show where journalists talk journalism. From Gadigal and Sydney, I'm Tina Quinn. This week, we're returning to an episode from our archives, which asks a question that remains painfully relevant today. How should the media report on violence against women? We first broadcast this conversation in June of 2022 in the immediate aftermath of the defamation trial between actors Johnny Depp and Amber Heard. The case had become a global media spectacle, live-streamed, dissected and repackaged across television, news websites and social media, while allegations of domestic abuse were consumed by millions as entertainment. 4 years later, the broader issue at the heart of that discussion has hardly gone away. In just the past few days, two women have died in New South Wales in separate incidents police believe are related to domestic violence within the space of just 12 hours. They're the latest deaths in a year in which more than 50 women have been killed across Australia. And behind those individual deaths sits a much larger picture. Almost one in four Australian women has experienced physical or sexual violence from an intimate partner since the age of 15. In 2024 to 2025, 32 women were killed by a current or former intimate partner, an average of one woman every 11 days. How do we report violence without sensationalising it? How do we talk about victim survivors without blaming them? What happens when allegations of abuse become content, something to be packaged or debated and consumed? And can the way journalists frame these stories shape the way the wider community understands violence against women? To explore those questions, I was joined by two journalists whose careers brought very different perspectives to the table. Lynn Evelyn came to journalism after practicing as a lawyer. At the time that we made this program, she was a journalist with SBS News, having previously worked as a researcher and producer on ABC's Late Line. And fittingly, having begun developing her broadcasting skills as a volunteer right here at 2SER. Helen Pitt brought decades of reporting experience. She began her career at the Sydney Morning Herald in 1986 and has reported for publications and broadcasters, including the New York Times, Euronews and The Bulletin. She's also the author of The House, her acclaimed history of the Sydney Opera House and the people who created it. Our discussion also looked at the Hour Watch Fellowship, run in partnership with the Walkley Foundation, and its work with journalists to improve the way that Australian media reports violence against women. Before we begin, a content warning, obviously, that this episode does discuss domestic and family violence, as well as sexual assault and harassment. If you or someone you know is experiencing sexual assault or domestic or family violence, you can contact 1800 RESPECT on 1800 737 732. Now to my discussion with Lynn Evelyn and Helen Pitt, first broadcast on this show in June of 2022. Have either of you noticed a recent change in the way that the Australian media reports on violence and harassment against women? Helen, I'm going to go to you first because I think you've got the greatest length of time to sort of compare in terms of a yardstick on this.
1: It's really true, Tina. I've been a journalist 40 years this year. I had my first byline in a Metropolitan Daily 40 years ago. So I sadly would say that not much has changed. Domestic violence is such a difficult area to report on, which is indeed why I put my hand up to do this Our Watch Fellowship. Major part that I have a problem with is our defamation laws, unsurprisingly. We especially around the area of allegations around domestic abuse, sexual assault. Everything is alleged, of course. That's not a problem. I don't have a problem in that's the legal way of dealing with it. But when, like we had in the Amber Heard case, someone writes an opinion piece, for example, and it is their truth, yet we cannot prove that. I can really relate to the Washington Post editors who actually published this piece because there are lots of problems with doing... A part of the reason why a lot of these allegations are not published is, A, very hard to prove, but they are considered highly defamatory. And this is such a problem because your truth is your truth, especially if you're a survivor of any sort of abuse, but you have to be able to publish that, you have to prove that in a court of law, and that for me is it's such a difficult thing to do, and it's such a vexing question for any journalist, certainly for the publisher. An editor of the opinion pages has to run everything by a lawyer before they get published to be sure that they're not defamatory. And the moment something like that is mentioned, it's usually taken out of the context. So, you know, in this case, she didn't even, Amber Heard didn't write the headline of the story, which was one of the major issues around it. And this would be probably would have been a problem if it was published in the Sydney Morning Herald or any other media outlet, because, you know, we as media practitioners are after the sensational, are after the headline grabbing story. But that's the problem. This is a really, really vexed question to report on, because it's someone's truth and it has to be proved, and you can't necessarily do that. So really, I've got to say, in 40 years, not much has changed in terms of making it easier for victims to speak out, and I could only think that this recent case is not going to do any favours in terms of encouraging people to speak to the media.
2: What about you, Lynn? What have you seen? Have you seen much of a difference over the last decade at least?
3: I might just maybe go through a little bit of the research that I learned during the Our Watch Fellowship, if that's okay.
2: Please do.
3: So in 2016, there was national research that was done by Our Watch and ANROS, which is the Australia's National Research Agenda to Reduce Violence Against Women. And the research found, through the analysis of more than 4,500 reports on this particular area, that 15% included latent victim blaming, 14.8% made blatant excuses for the perpetrator, only 4.3% included appropriate help-seeking information, and it also found that reports on this area really focused in on murder, you know, the concept of murder, the criminal offence, whereas other aspects such as, you know, emotional abuse, threats, sexual harassment, that was all but invisible. So I think it's quite important to highlight this particular research. I mean, it is now 6 years old. I would say, generally speaking, since the Me Too movement really took off around the world, I think there is perhaps a bit more awareness in relation to reporting on sexual harassment in the workplace, and you know, more awareness about sensitive, fair reporting. But there is still a way to go, and I think it would be really interesting to see, you know, what the results of research like this would be if it was done now.
2: It's interesting to note as well. I mean, with the advent of the Me Too movement, we haven't seen the same sort of repercussions or the same sort of groundswell, I think, here in Australia. We might have seen a little bit of that with last year, more so in, I guess, in Canberra, away from the entertainment industry, more so in our political system.
1: Well, I do think the Me Too movement was a game changer for newsrooms, because any of us that have been around newsrooms for decades will know the sort of inappropriate sexual behaviour that took place in them in years past. And I'm not saying that they don't anymore, but we are certainly more eager to report them when they happen. The Harvey Weinstein situation opening the floodgates here to, as you would probably know, the Sydney Morning Herald carrying out investigations on people like Don Burke and Justice Dyson Hayden, that actually had huge impact on women in the workforce, women that had been victims of their behaviour, and just certainly an awareness of what is and isn't appropriate behaviour. You know, things were laughed off in newsrooms. You know, they're kind of like pretty gallows humour sorts of places. Women, you know, only started coming into them really in the last 50 or 60 years. So there's that little lot of locker room style talk that went on and banter that went on in years past that doesn't really happen as much, at least, anymore in the newsrooms I've been a part of anyway. But certainly the ones I started in, they were completely inappropriate things that were said and done. And so if that's anything to go by, like over this, that is one thing that's changed in the 40 or so years that I've been a journalist. A, way more women, and B, women that are prepared to say that is not okay.
2: I mean, I was going to ask as well. I mean, you've also seen up until recently, I mean, you had a female editor-in-chief, only the third one in the Sydney Morning Herald's history, in Lisa Davies. So, do you think even having a woman, say, at the top, has that been a complete game changer as well?
1: Oh, look, of course. More
2: in
1: visible
2: terms of
1: women.
2: Yeah.
1: The more visible women you can have in senior roles, the more likely this sort of behaviour is going to be stopped. It's not just about the culture of the newsroom, though. It's the culture of the country or the culture of the place when they're willing to stand up and say that is not okay. Like, it's a bit of a zeitgeist thing because the media always follows the zeitgeist of the moment, I think you would be fair to say. So the moment the New York Times and the New Yorker were really leading the way on these sorts of stories in the States, we followed suit. And it's not to say that their stories were not around or kicking around, but the appetite from readers was there to think, oh, well, what's happening in Australia on that front? So, of course, you follow where the interest goes. And, you know, it takes a lot of work, a lot of legwork to back up those kinds of investigations. That's been a groundswell of support for hearing those stories out. So that is a terrific change, I've got to say. And that's just across the board. That's from small media organisations to large ones. Everyone is mindful of those sorts of stories, and people are more game to tell them too.
2: Mm. Well, I guess seeing those that have come before them, it sort of propels them a little bit more or gives them a little bit more confidence that they're not going to be facing public ruin and ridicule if they come forward with these stories. We've seen many survivors confide in journalists. That can only happen when we have that level of trust and a respected fourth estate, really. Have we seen an improvement, do you think, in Australian journalists in terms of the trauma-informed reporting? Lynn, I'll go to you first.
3: I think that we have seen more and more so, reporting which really puts the victim's story front and centre. I mean, the research really tells us that very, very few people come forward with allegations that are, deliberately fabricated. And so I think that, there's been, a lot of work in ensuring that when, victim survivors do come forward to journalists, that their stories are told sensitively and with nuance and other violence against women experts are also consulted as part of that process. So I think in that respect, yes.
2: To you, Helen?
1: One of the reasons I wanted to do the Our Watch training was earlier this year I was selected to do jury duty and it was a sexual assault case. Now, I've been a court reporter over the years and I know the things you can and can't report on. But what sort of shocked me in that circumstance was how much of the onus of proof is on the victim that this takes place. And as Lynn said, it's my reaction is to A, believe the person that's bothered taking this case to court for a start, and then B, just that it's very rare that people make this stuff up, but the situation is so harrowing and hard. I didn't realise how traumatic it is retelling the story in a court for the victim. And in the circumstances that I was in, they were not actually present in court, which is a good thing. It was video streamed and the accused was. Now, that wasn't the case in the Amber Heard Johnny Depp thing, by the way. You know, that for me was always quite, like, shocking for me to see that she was having to be facing her accuser. Mm. And also the fact that it was televised, I just could not quite believe it because it did end up being trial by TikTok. So I guess my motivator in doing the Our Watch Fellowship is there a better way dealing with these allegations, then the criminal justice system, I don't know the answer, but it seems so adversarial. And what's required is a good defence lawyer in court. It's not actually the telling of the truth. And you, as a jury person, have to prove beyond reasonable doubt or believe that the defence has proved, or that the police prosecution has proved beyond reasonable doubt that this person is guilty. And that's very hard to do. And that's my frustration. I don't know if it's really working for us. And I'm really interested in finding out if there's research from other countries about another way of doing this.
2: Well, on the topic of opinion pieces, Sky News journalist Jack Houghton wrote a piece in the last few days in which he stated media outlets claiming misogyny is the reason Johnny Depp prevailed over his ex-wife Amber Heard in a US court have lost the trust of their readers. He says that some legacy media outlets, the editorial support, clearly swung in Heard's favour. Arguably, we also saw some media editorials swing in Depp's favour. Lynn, what's your take on this view of bias?
3: I think that, you know, I've read articles, about this particular case, and I think that, you know, this case, the critical issue, as Helen mentioned, is that it was televised. It was all out there for anybody to pick up, and what we saw was actually a lot of people on social media sort of taking that role of reporting on this case, and a lot of those people were actually Johnny Depp supporters. In terms of the reporting that I've seen on legacy media or established media, it really was, consultative of experts in the area, and looked at and put into the stories data about domestic violence.
2: You come from a journalist and law background. Now, Australia has very strict defamation laws. How do you think this impacts the media's role in reporting ethically on violence and harassment, as Helen referenced earlier?
3: Yeah, I mean, I think Australia's defamation laws have long been criticised for being too onerous. And I think that this case is another case where, for victims, it will have that sort of chilling effect where I think there's already many reasons why victims don't want to come forward and speak out, and this really adds, to that list, this threat of litigation. And Australia's litigation laws are far more onerous than American law. We don't have the equivalent of the First Amendment or even a Bill of Rights. I think that this case will, contribute to victims not wanting to speak out and not wanting to speak out to journalists.
1: I think you can blame the legacy media all you like. You can blame the irresponsible new media. Not saying that all new media is new, but you can blame the media for that. But ultimately, the Amber Heard, Johnny Depp situation, it came down to the decision of 12 jurors and what the jurors thought of the case. So, whether or not they were reading, when you become a juror, you're told that, you really shouldn't be engaging with the media, that they take your phone off you, for example. There's no way you can Google something when you're in the court. They really ask you not to do that, in fact. I don't know if that's the same way in how it works in the States, but certainly here you're really encouraged to not, you can't talk about the case with anyone except your 12 with your fellow 11 jurors. Even when someone walks out of the room, you can't talk about it unless everyone is there. So this is actually a really interesting case on how we try and have a black ban on jurors around cases that are very sensitive about this issue, but it's almost impossible when it's something like this, because of course you're going to be hearing about it left everywhere you go. But I don't know how much the jurors were sort of not reading or participating in the media, but I think it would be very difficult to have avoided the media in that case.
2: There's been analysis on what this case means for the Me Too movement. Do you think Australian media will need to be cautious in airing their views that this case has shifted the conversation as such, Helen?
1: Well, I think our views, whoever we are in the media, need to be informed by the people who are either the victims of the violence of domestic abuse or sexual violence, whatever it is. I mean, really, that's where the respect needs to be given and continued to be given. So, like, our opinion on it shouldn't really matter. Again, it should come back to more straight out reporting of how to prevent it, I think, in the first case. So really, things like Our Watch, just Jess Hill's amazing See What You Made Me Do. There's people doing extraordinarily good stuff out there, and we all need to be made aware of A, how we don't become a victim ourselves, and B, you know, what to do when you think someone you know might be. So they're things that we need to be really sensitive about as we move forward in you know, a world in which, yeah, you've got to be a little, you'd think, would be a little more cautious if you had suffered that sort of, any sort of abuse.
2: Lynn?
3: Yeah, I mean, I agree. I mean, I think that we should continue to do this reporting and to, you know, really try and put, you know, victims front and centre, and ensuring that we put context around our reporting.
2: In future reportage about violence and harassment, especially when it comes to high profile cases, what do you think can be improved? Lynn?
3: Well, I mean, I think it would help if it wasn't televised. Because, you know, as Helen mentioned, it made this case into a huge media circus. And, you know, you've got to add onto it that we're talking about two people who are, you know, big Hollywood stars. I mean, I think, yeah, the fact that, you know, if it wasn't televised, it would help a lot. And I think that, you know, there was a lot of reporting I saw on the sensational aspects of this case, because there was this airing out of the private lives of these two high-profile people. But if we strip that back to what it was, which was a case, it was a defamation case focused on allegations of domestic violence, and looking at what was the evidence that was put before the court and focusing on those sorts of elements, I think that would make for you know, more informed reporting in this area.
1: Yeah, that's very true, Lynn. What actually got talked about was not necessarily anything that much was before the court. And so it was everyone's opinion. Oh, Johnny's innocent. Oh, Amber's crazy. That sort of thing, that sort of feeding of all of the sort of supplementary information by watching the case was really the problem, actually, for me. And it is an interesting case in that we have had a lot of new media coverage on, you know, from Instagram to TikTok to Twitter. And that's where laws around sub judice aren't, you know, cases before the court, you weren't able to really report, well, you could report on what was said in the court. And that's still the case here. But a lot of that coverage was nothing to do with anything that was said in the court. It was all said outside of the court. And that's people's opinions from observing something that they really know very little about.
2: Journalists Lynn Evelyn and Helen Pitt speaking to me on Fourth Estate back in June of 2022. A quick update on where they are now. Lynn, who was with SBS News when we recorded that conversation, is now a business journalist with ABC News. Helen Pitt took voluntary redundancy from the Sydney Morning Herald in 2024 after a career with the masthead stretching back to 1986. She now works as a freelance writer, including for the Sydney Morning Herald and other nine papers. And I'd also like to note that in the years since we recorded this episode, there's also been a significant re-examination of the Depp Heard case, and particularly the extraordinary online campaign which surrounded it. Subsequent investigations found widespread manipulation of social media trends and targeted harassment of Amber Heard and her supporters. Heard's lawyers alleged that Johnny Depp and his representatives were behind an orchestrated bot campaign, although that attribution has never been independently established. Researchers did, however, identify large numbers of very suspicious and newly created accounts which amplified anti-Amber Heard material. That's prompted continuing debate about just how much the online campaign shaped public perceptions of Heard and whether the extraordinary media and social media environment surrounding the televised Virginia trial could have influenced the proceedings themselves. It's also worth remembering that 2 years before the Virginia case, Johnny Depp lost a separate libel action in the UK where a High Court judge found 12 of 14 alleged incidents of violence against Amber Heard had been proved to the civil standard. All of which makes the central question of this episode perhaps even more relevant today. When allegations of domestic violence become entertainment, what responsibility does the media have in shaping the story that the public ultimately believes? You've been listening to an archive edition of Fourth Estate. Thanks so much for your company. If you have any thoughts on this week's episode, we'd love to hear them. Fourthestate at 2SER.com is our email address. You can also get in touch with us via X, formerly known as Twitter. Our handle is Fourth Estate AU. I'm Tina Quinn. Please do stay well, stay safe, and we'll catch you next time. Bye for now.

0: Hey, this is Pete Cornelius. You're listening to a new track off my record, Southern, on Valley.
1: When you hear the name guide dogs, you normally think of this. But did you know Guide Dogs New South Wales ACT also provides a range of other services to help people with vision loss to stay safe and independent? Best of all, they come to you, and their services are completely free. So if you know someone who's finding it hard to get around because of vision loss, give Guide Dogs a call on 1800 804 805. That's 1800 804 805.
2: Now that I have diabetes, do I have to give up drinking? I know most alcoholic drinks have a lot of sugar in them, but is it okay to have a couple from time to time?
3: If you enjoy alcohol, it's generally acceptable to have 2 standard drinks a day if you're a woman and 4 standard drinks a day if you're a man. However, if you need to lose weight, you may need to limit your alcohol intake further because all alcoholic drinks are high in kilojoules and can contribute to weight gain. When mixing drinks, use low joule or diet mixes such as diet cola, diet ginger ale and diet tonic water. You should also be aware that drinking a lot of alcohol can cause hypoglycemia if you're taking insulin or certain diabetes tablets. So remember to drink in moderation and be sure to discuss your alcohol use with your doctor or dietitian.

Ekush is 21 in Bangla. Ekushe means 21st. In Bangladesh, Ekushe is corresponding to Language Martyrs Day. On the 21st of February, 1952, five individuals were shot dead by the police. They were demonstrating for the recognition of Bangla, the mother language of Bangla.